0: Super K. It is a beverage. It's mostly made of glycerin water. It has another alcohol levels. OPMs is another brand people usually trust. They usually try to make different components. I mean, like a strawberry, grape, bubblegum.
1: Some of these products are colloquially known as gas station heroin. And on the show today, we're going to ask, how is that legal?
2: Live from NPR News in Washington, I'm Ryland Barton. New York Democratic Governor Kathy Hochul appointed State Attorney General Letitia James to be a special prosecutor to investigate gang rape allegations at Cornell University. Aurora Berry from member station WSKG reports the governor says she made the decision after learning troubling details about how authorities handled the case.
3: It came out this week and NPR confirmed that the woman told university police back in 2024 she was raped by a group of fraternity members. The governor pointed to that revelation and to a statement by Tompkins County District Attorney Matthew Van Houten that he never saw a transcript of her 2024 interview with police. Instead, he relied on a 6-page report from campus police and did not charge anyone with a crime. At the press conference, Hochul said that the woman was failed by institutions that were supposed to protect her.
2: Aurora Berry from WSKG reporting. President Trump is continuing his midterm campaign swing with a rally in Alabama today. Trump is stumping for Republican candidates, including Senator Tommy Tuberville, who's running for governor against former Democratic Senator Doug Jones. The rally will also give Trump the chance to be surrounded by some of his most loyal supporters as he confronts dismal poll numbers. A new report from the Labor Department shows hiring slowed last month. NPR's Scott Horsley reports U.S. employers added just 29,000 jobs in September, while the unemployment rate inched up to 4.2%.
4: Hiring in September was weaker than forecasters had expected, and job gains for July and August were revised downward. Restaurants and retailers continue to add jobs in September, but at a lackluster pace. Financial services and government both cut jobs during the month. The unemployment rate rose slightly in September as several hundred thousand people joined the workforce, but the jobless rate is still low by historical standards. Average wages were up 3% from a year ago. That's a smaller annual gain than the previous month and probably not enough to keep pace with rising prices. Workers' buying power has been eroding for much of the year as inflation has outpaced pay increases. Scott Horsley, NPR News, Washington.
2: Much of Southern California is under an extreme heat warning. Downtown Los Angeles hit 102 degrees today, breaking a previous record for the day in 1955. LAU of member station LAist reports.
5: Temperatures are expected to be in the mid-90s to mid-100s in greater Los Angeles, even in coastal areas. Ryan Cattell is a meteorologist with the National Weather Service. He says it's likely the heat wave will extend into the second week of October.
6: Unfortunately, don't really see an end to it as far as we can tell. And that's probably the biggest thing we want to highlight is that while we have had hotter events this season already, this one might be the longest lasting.
5: Cattell says with the heat comes the high risk of fire. Southern California Edison says thousands of customers are under consideration for power shutoffs to reduce the risk of electrical equipment sparking a fire. For NPR News, I'm Ellie Yu in Los Angeles.
2: This is NPR. A former Miami congressman has been sentenced to 10 years in prison for a secret $50 million lobbying campaign for Venezuela during President Trump's first term. Republican David Rivera is a longtime friend of U.S. Secretary of State Marco Rubio. He was found guilty in May of failing to register as a foreign agent and conspiracy to commit money laundering. Rubio testified that he had no idea it was going on and that he felt betrayed. CBS and the NFL star-turned-commentator Tony Romo has parted ways. The move follows Romo's arrest this summer for operating a vehicle while intoxicated. NPR's Becky Sullivan has more.
7: Back in July, Romo was arrested in Wisconsin after he performed poorly on field sobriety tests, police said. He had been the lead game analyst for CBS's NFL coverage since 2017. And that gig, of course, followed his decade-plus-long career as quarterback for the Dallas Cowboys. After the arrest, Romo apologized and said the multiple back surgeries that ended his career prematurely have left him with, quote, constant debilitating pain, which led to a reliance on pain medication, and attempts to buck that dependence, he says, led to problems with alcohol. In a new statement, CBS said the decision to part ways with Romo was mutual. In Romo's absence this season, the former Houston Texans star J.J. Watt has been filling in. CBS says Watt will continue in the role. Becky Sullivan, NPR News.
2: Lionel Messi has arrived in Argentina ahead of his farewell game with the national team. Messi Messi is set to play in a friendly match against Benin in Buenos Aires on Tuesday in a final appearance for the team he led to a World Cup title in 2022. This is NPR News from Washington.
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11: It's the world's most dangerous morning show today explained.
1: All right, so anyone who's ever been to a gas station in the United States knows there's like a CVS level of drugs behind the counter. But two of them are making news right now because of overdoses and regulations. So we asked Maitha Busby to join us to talk about those two. He recently wrote about them for Wired.
12: Well, there's Kratom and then there's 70H. They're separate but related. So Kratom is, you know, from the coffee family. It's from Southeast Asia. It's a sort of dark green, really earthy sort of powder. And in lower doses, yeah, it's almost like matcha, but maybe a bit more euphoric.
13: This is my favorite thing in the world for all natural energy. It's made from plants, and it's been helping me get through my days for the past 7 years.
14: I'm almost done cleaning my kitchen, something I have been avoiding for days. Kratom, y'all. Kratom.
15: The energy is like a more natural type of energy to where it always keeps you at a level, right?
12: And then at higher doses gets even more euphoric.
16: And I would say within about 10 minutes, I felt light as a feather.
17: I just stared outside and watched a flock of birds fly away, and it was beautiful.
12: And works like an opioid. It works on the opioid system in your brain, which is why people, you know, with such addictions now take Kratom in a lot of cases, or they just take Kratom and fentanyl. 70H comes from within Kratom, and yeah, it's like an uber potent extract that really, I mean, there's not much precedent for this, you know, being available right now. Is a very recent phenomenon, you know, very little research. And yeah, some studies suggest it's stronger than morphine.
18: That's strong, bro. Like, I got all loopy and it was like a tranquilizer.
16: I just knew from the moment I had it that I would always want it.
1: I mean, we're talking about this now because it's been in the news a bunch lately, but how long has Kratom been around?
12: In the US, it's like a 21st century phenomenon, like the last 20, maybe 25 years. But traditional use goes back centuries in Southeast Asia, mostly in Thailand. It's like an evergreen tree, Mitragyna speciosa. And like traditionally, people will chew like one or two leaves or brew them into a tea, like to work longer hours, relieve pain, increase energy. And so, yeah, to see it kind of morphing into powders, capsules, extracts, shots, you know, if you get some like, you know, old Thai gentlemen to see all of these like products in America, they, you know, probably either laugh or cry, right?
1: I mean, this is widely available across this country in perhaps the most convenient place to get stuff in this country, a gas station. Have you tried it? I certainly have not.
12: Yeah, I've actually tried Kratom a number of times because I don't drink alcohol, right? So whenever I'm in the US and you know, at times I was living in Vancouver and was coming to America often, you know, when I'd be going to like a new city or somewhere on like a reporting gig, I would go to like a cavern kratom bar and, you know, like hang out if I didn't have anyone to hang out with, or indeed like with a friend, you know, we just go along rather than sort of sinking pints of lager, which I've done a lot of and yeah, just prefer not to now. And so, yeah, these bars are a very sort of mellow vibe.
11: How big is the industry, do we know?
12: I mean, it's a multi-billion dollar industry. I think, you know, a couple billion it's worth. Like, you think about it, right? It's in like hundreds, you know, thousands of gas stations, like corner stores, bodegas, and there's all of these different brands and, you know, they're selling it in all sorts of formulas, from gummies to tea bags to pills to sort of little shots. And then there's Feel Free, which is this most well-known brand, which is like a mix of Cava and Kratom.
11: How is it being marketed? I mean, famously, opioids have got a bit of a bad rap in this country, but it sounds like Kratom is sneaking in under the radar.
12: Yeah, I mean, it's been coming up for like 20 years, right? And the DEA proposed a ban in 2016, but folks like mobilized with the help of Cory Booker and Bernie Sanders to, yeah, beat the DEA down. And so, you know, I don't know if it's really snuck in under the radar, but it's definitely like in the zeitgeist. Is in the news, and for good reason. I mean, to have these 7OH gummies just in like gas stations is a really, you know, potentially problematic thing.
19: They look like fruit-flavored pills, sugary gummies, and imitation ice cream cones. But these products contain a chemical compound commonly known as 7OH.
20: The real danger is the disguise. Doctors at TGH warn that it's deliberately packaged to hide its dangers behind fruit flavors and botanical labels.
21: And federal regulators say it can be up to 13 times stronger than morphine.
12: You know, without the drug education alongside it, you know, this drug is just popped up out of nowhere. And it does seem that these, you know, University of Mississippi students the other day, you know, may have been taking 7OH.
22: The University of Mississippi identifying the two students who died on Monday, identified as Robert Strang from Atlanta. And the other student is Aiden Hamilton from Colorado.
23: At one scene, police found a Kratom-like substance near Aiden Hamilton. Just an hour later, they found tablets from the same brand near student Robert Strang. And we're expecting tox reports in the coming days. Police say they don't think these two deaths are connected, and we still don't know if Kratom contributed to their deaths.
12: So, yeah, it raises serious questions.
11: Yes, right. These students are part of the reason we wanted to speak to you about this substance today, because it seems like people may be taking too much of it and may be overdosing or even worse.
12: Well, in the early reporting of these tragic deaths, you know, they were saying that investigators had found Kratom on the scene, but, you know, now it seems like it was, you know, 7OH. There have been, you know, other deaths related to Kratom, like mitragynine poisoning is what they're calling it. But I mean, if you're thinking that there's tens of thousands of overdose deaths in the US every year, and over the last 10 years, I think there's been 233 Kratom-related deaths. And then, you know, a few dozen of those are like confirmed mitragynine poisonings. So I think when it comes to a lot of the uproar around Kratom and indeed 7OH, it does strike me that it just follows in a kind of long tradition of these sorts of new and exotic drugs and their harms getting to some extent blown out of proportion, while, you know, far more deadly pharmaceutical drugs, you know, continue to kill people, even though they're prescribed by doctors, you know, at really frightening rates. It's just, you know, how many times can you tell that story? It gets a bit boring.
11: Do you think a reason that Kratom is getting a lot of attention and maybe even working people into hysteria is because it's so readily available? Because a kid standing on some corner in some town could ask a stranger to buy it for them at a gas station, and then who knows?
12: Yeah, obviously, when you put it like that, it sort of invokes this pretty, you know, like scary image, the sort of specter of Kratom hanging above us like the sword of Damocles. But yeah, really, it's these 7OH gummies rather than Kratom where the concern is, but they often get conflated. And yeah, I mean, what's the solution? Just like ban them and take them off the shelves? I mean, maybe wouldn't be the worst idea, but it's clearly going to sort of force the people that are using it and want to continue to use them like underground and potentially to more harmful substances or formulations of the same substance. So yeah, it's immensely kind of complicated. You know, if you're a person that advocates for drug policy reform, like, you know, what do you do next? But yeah, I think they definitely need to do some studies, maybe take it off the shelves until they've got more robust evidence and can actually provide some proper dosing information on the packets.
11: Well, tell you what, why don't we take a breath here? And when we come back on Today Explained, we'll talk about all the solutions that are on the table.
12: Okay.

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4: I was on this discussion about Kratom. Are you familiar with this?
5: I'm on it right now.
4: Oh, wow.
5: Now I get why people might think it's a drug.
4: What is a drug?
5: Yeah, for sure.
6: Today Explained is back, and we're going to talk more about 7-OH with Maitha. First off, is there an important distinction between Kratom and 7-OH, and is 7-OH found in Kratom?
7: Yeah, 7-OH is found in relatively small quantities within Kratom, but this businessman, Vince Sanders, who is the self-styled American shaman out of Kansas City.
8: And she goes, well, what's another name for a medicine man? I'm like, well, another name for medicine man. And she's doing kind of the same time. We're kind of back and forth. And I go, a shaman. She goes, I like, she just leans across the desk. I like shaman. That feels good. It just feels right.
7: Basically, you know, figured out how to extract the 7-OH and kind of, you know, blow it up into entire pills.
8: I've just never seen anything move like this does. We are actually doing more sales with 7-OH and we are all the cannabis products combined.
7: I've never tried 7-OH and I'm not interested to, you know, just for the record, since I've been, you know, talking about how, you know, I don't mind Kratom, but yeah, these 7-OH tablets, yeah, are uber strong, but yeah, you know, I think, you know, the large number of people that are taking it are using it instead of opioids, and maybe it's better, maybe it's not.
6: Is 7-OH something you can also easily find at your, you know, neighborhood gas station?
7: Yeah, so it's much the same as the Kratom formulations. So, you know, you're talking like gummies, little shots, you know, capsules. And the brand names for the 7-OH companies are perhaps even more kind of out there. Like 7-OH Heaven is one, you know. It's certainly not heaven when you're going into withdrawals.
6: And do we know that people are? Are people becoming addicted to 7-OH?
7: People are becoming addicted to Kratom and 7-OH. You know, I think the whole thing, the concern originally sprung up with the Feel Free tonics that are like a mix of Kava and Kratom.
9: The drink contains Kratom and Kava, and the lawsuit claims the company failed to properly warn consumers about risks of addiction, withdrawal, and other possible health effects.
10: I was addicted to this little Kava Kratom drink that works on your brain like an opiate, and they quite literally made me question my sanity.
11: You know, one turned to two, two turned to three, to the point that I can only do everyday tasks if I had, you know, that certain amount daily.
7: And people just got habituated into drinking several of them per day and realized that, yeah, it's very unpleasant if they don't continue to do that on a daily basis.
6: Mm. Okay, so you're talking about withdrawal effects. You're talking about real danger here with 7-OH especially. Obviously, we have a federal government that loves to police drugs of all sorts. What are they doing about 7-OH? You mentioned that there was some effort in the past with Kratom, but maybe it didn't work out. What's up with 7-OH?
7: Yeah, I guess it's this sort of like Maha dilemma, right? Because their ethos is very sort of like natural medicines and freedom. So then the idea that this Feel Free tonic that's called Feel Free and whose owner J.W. Ross recently gave, or a company related to him recently gave like $500,000 to the Maha pack, and he's been photographed next to RFK Jr. So he's perhaps predictably come out on the side of the Kratom industry, who are lobbying for a ban of 7-OH. RFK called it sinister.
12: And they're marketed for children. They're gummy bears. They're bright colors. They're candy flavored. This is really a sinister industry.
7: And said that it, you know, targets children, which it appears to do in some cases, just with like the gummies, but there's Kratom gummies too. And clearly like gummies are an easier way, especially for like older people to like, you know, ingest the medicine/substance. So, you know, we shouldn't just blame the gummies here. But yeah, clearly when you've just got packets of these gummies that are called like 7-0 Heaven just on the shelf or indeed, you know, behind the counter at the gas station, there's going to be concern about that. I mean, there's other like MAGA figures like Mark Wayne Mullen, who's the Homeland Security Secretary, who's got like $1 million investment in the parent company of Feel Free. So there's definitely this kind of like, you know, nexus of figures in the government that have got, you know, some interest potentially or relationships with the Kratom industry. And indeed, you know, the department, when I was writing my Wired story, reminded us and readers that, yeah, everything he's done is ethical, and I'm sure it has been.
6: I mean, we usually think of like liberal drug policies as a lefty thing. Mark Wayne Mullen's about as right as they come. Are Kratom and 7-OH making friends across the political spectrum because there's a big business opportunity here? People can get paid?
7: I think that, yeah, you look at Trump's executive order on psychedelics.
13: It's called Ibogaine treatment. Ibogaine. Remember the name.
7: And then, you know, rescheduling cannabis.
13: We have people begging for me to do this, people that are in great pain.
7: And it seems that the right has really kind of seized the mantle that, and, you know, looking at it from, yeah, A, like a more libertarian perspective, like, hey, what happens in a man's head is his own business, but then also being probably more business friendly than perhaps, you know, people on the left would be. So yeah, it's a really kind of interesting moment right now, for sure, especially with RFK as health secretary.
6: But Trump has spoken at length about the opioid crisis in the United States and how it's tearing our communities apart and whatnot.
13: As you all know from personal experience, families, communities, and citizens across our country are currently dealing with the worst drug crisis in American history, and even, if you really think about it, world history.
6: Here we have readily accessible opioids at our gas stations. And you mentioned, yes, they're not killing nearly as many people as prescription drugs are. However, they're a lot easier to get than prescription drugs. So help me understand this administration's position in relation to what could be a real terror for some people.
7: Well, they are in the process of banning 7-OH. Last month, the Department of Justice set out like an emergency scheduling. So that's open for comments at the moment, right? Like, you know, when they ban something, it doesn't just happen overnight. So yeah, that's in process. And Trump in the Oval Office earlier this year set out his support for natural 7-OH in kind of confusing comments that appeared to refer to Kratom. So I think, yeah, possibly by the beginning of next year, it's quite possible that these 7-OH products won't be in gas stations. And indeed, some states have already taken action.
6: And just to get ahead of any confusion here, 7-OH may be banned from gas stations and probably other convenience stores, but not Kratom?
7: Exactly, yeah.
6: So why one and not the other? Obviously, 7-OH is stronger, as you've told us, but you could take a lot of Kratom and it might feel like taking a little 7-OH, no?
7: Absolutely, yeah. I mean, you just need to take a lot. And like, it's in powder form. So, you know, you need to really consume a prodigious quantity of it or you know, indeed drink a bunch of these seltzers. So I think that they're not going to ban kratom because there's an obvious recognition of the good it does for people that are recovering from opiate addictions.
14: Case studies and surveys suggest a tea traditionally prepared from the fresh leaves of kratom may transition physically dependent individuals off opioids with fewer symptoms of withdrawal. Lyophilized Kratom Tea as a Therapeutic Option for Opioid Dependence, November 2020.
7: And that they do have a kind of natural off-ramp for, yeah, what is very unlikely to kill you, even though you might take a huge amount. Whereas if you're taking like 26 different medications, including a bunch of opioids for your chronic pain, yeah, you might die.
6: And who do you think wins the argument at the end of the day? We have some strong lobbying forces involved here. You've got a lot of people who have come to enjoy or depend on these substances that are, as we've established many times now, readily available all over the country. Do you think we see fewer or more in our gas stations and convenience stores in the years to come?
7: I think that the Kratom advocates are obviously a lot more kind of eloquent and suited and booted than the 7OH folks. Yeah, what I see is that 7OH will be forced underground and that Kratom will continue its long and illustrious ascent in American culture.
6: We do really have a gas station culture in this country. And I wonder if these substances being so available in them is like a particularly American thing. You've mentioned that you used to live in Canada, you live in the UK. Are gas station drugs kind of like an us thing?
7: Yeah, it's an American thing for sure. But you guys take a lot of drugs.
6: Maitha Busby wrote, "The Kratom Civil War is heating up and Maha has picked a side for Wired." Kelly Weisinger produced, Jolie Myers edited, Gabriel Donatov fax, David Tadashore and Bridger Dunnigan mix. I'm Sean Ramsverm, and everyone else in alphabetical order is Aman Al-Sadi, Ariana Spuru, Abishai Artsy, Danielle Hewitt, Denise Guerra, Dustin DeSoto, Heidi Mawagdi, Miles Bryan, Miranda Kennedy, Noel King, Patrick Boyd, Peter Balanon Rosen. Breakmaster Cylinder is with us spiritually. Today Explained is distributed by WNYC. 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
1: I just totally blocked out that was not, Happy was not a John Legend song. But the whole week, I'm singing that everywhere I go, because I'm happy, happy. And I made myself believe that was a John Legend song. He was like, nope, that's the other guy. And my wife was like, that's why I don't let him out by himself, right?
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2: From NHPR, this is Outside In, a show where curiosity and the natural world collide. I'm Nate Hedgie. Picture this. It is the fall of 1985. Roger Waters is leaving Pink Floyd. LL Cool J is blowing up on underground radio stations. And Back to the Future is number one at the box office.
3: Are you telling me you built a time machine out of a DeLorean?
2: Then, on October 10th, a humpback whale, 40 feet long, weighing as much as 4 or 5 school buses, swims up the Sacramento River in California and refuses to turn around.
4: Experts were baffled. Normally, humpback whales never get lost.
5: This is extremely unusual. I've never heard of a humpback coming back this far.
2: He is stuck there for weeks. He earns a place in people's hearts and also a name.
6: Humphrey, you're
2: Humphrey the Humpback.

0: water. And people try all sorts of things to get him back into the ocean. They drag a net, hoping to herd him. They try to lure him with meat. Nothing is working.
1: So I was called by the Marine Mammal Center to see if I knew anybody who could help get the animal out.
0: Bernie Krause was an experimental musician in the 60s and 70s. He actually took Pete Seeger's spot in the folk band The Weavers, and he was an early evangelist of the Moog synthesizer. Bernie had an idea. Could sound help lure Humphrey out of the river? One thing they tried was banging pipes together underwater to drive Humphrey back towards the ocean.
1: At one point, we got the animal up the river 70 miles almost toward the bay.
0: But they still had a ways to go. Another researcher sent Bernie a tape recording of humpback whale feeding sounds.
1: 55 seconds of sound, very bad quality.
0: And full of boat engine noise. But Bernie had a secret weapon, a special type of sound filter called an
1: adaptive predictive deconvolution filter.
0: Something that was used by the FBI and FAA to filter noise and listen to black box recordings after plane crashes. Bernie used it to clean up the whale tape. And then?
1: What I did was I made a 20-minute tape of this thing, changing the pitch and the time and all of the different parameters of sound. All I know is that we stuck it in the water and that animal was a quarter of a mile away. Well, it came so fast that it actually almost capsized the boat and scared the shit out of us. But it didn't, and it righted itself, and we put it in gear, and the animal just followed us up the river.
0: After 3 weeks of attempts to draw him out, Humphrey followed Bernie and his team back to the ocean in less than a day.
2: He was heading for life among his own kind, but he left thousands of friends behind.
3: He put us on the map.
4: Yeah, I think probably you saw history made here. Maybe it'll never happen again.
0: Today on Outside In, we are exploring the power of sound in nature. Producer Patrick McNamee King is going to introduce us to three scientists from the growing field of ecoacoustics, each of them trying to open their ears, their hearts, and their microphones to document and understand the world through noise.
5: The sound just kind of went, boom, here I am.
0: Stick around.
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8: From NHPR, this is Outside In. I'm Patrick McNamee King. When I was in high school, I was obsessed with American avant-garde music. Minimalism, experimental, harsh noise, John Cage and Pauline Oliveros. I wanted to hear as much of that music as I could. One day, I heard this. This might not sound pioneering to your ears right now, but at the time, electronic instruments were strange. It was a new frontier in music. This recording came from the 1968 Nonesuch Records Guide to Electronic Music. It was by Bernie Krause and Paul Beaver. Bernie Krause, who would later go on to help rescue Humphrey the Humpback.
1: My name is Bernie Krause. I'm a bioacoustician, which means I record animals for a living.
8: Bernie is the first of three scientists I want you to meet today. And Bernie, even though he's quiet, he's a humble guy, he's now in his 80s, he was a pretty big deal.
1: Well, I came to this work mostly through music. I was not only a musician, I was a synthesizer player, a guitar player. I played all stringed instruments.
8: He worked in studios, and with his business and creative partner, Paul Beaver, he was an early pioneer of the Moog synthesizer. Moogs, if you're not familiar, are these giant electronic keyboards that have lots of knobs and switches. Back in the 60s, the early ones were like the size of filing cabinets. They made all those wild, bloopy noises I heard as a high schooler, long before MIDI and auto-tune and laptop DJs became the norm. Bernie and his Moog were in demand in the late 60s. He recorded with

0: bands like the Monkees and the Beach Boys, and he made Jim Morrison's voice sound all trippy on the album Strange Days. Business was good, but something was missing.
1: I didn't want to work in studios anymore. I wanted to be closer to the natural world. And so tried to find a way to work outside.
0: So?
1: We immediately made the switch away from technology into natural sound.
0: In 1968, Krauss and Beaver recorded In a Wild Sanctuary. It's woven with track names like Salute to the Vanishing Bald Eagle and So Long as the Waters Flow. And okay, so it definitely had some electronic instruments and some pretty gnarly synth riffs, but it also had field recordings of the natural world.
1: It was the first album on ecology and the first album ever to use natural sound as a component of orchestration.
0: But getting those field recordings turned out to be a challenge. For someone who came of age during the hippie movement and psychedelics, Bernie was an indoor guy.
1: I was terrified of the natural world, and scared of animals. I grew up in a family which never had one, and and thought they were dirty, and if not dangerous. So that was what I had to deal with.
0: He dealt with it.
1: The upshot was that In a Wild Sanctuary came out, and it got me outside to begin to record natural soundscapes. And from that moment that I turned on that recorder, I decided right then and there that was what I wanted to do the rest of my life.
0: Bernie continued to work in music and film for a few more years, and he even used his Moog to make the helicopter sounds for the infamous beach invasion scene in Apocalypse Now.
2: You want to surf, soldier?
3: Yes, sir.
2: That's good, son, because you either surf or fight. That's clear. Now get going.
0: But after that, he took the leap.
1: After working on Apocalypse Now, I went back to school, got my PhD in bioacoustics, and I never looked back.
0: Bioacoustics. It's what you get when you take the science of living things and blend it with the love of recordings and sound. Bioacousticians are trying to understand how organisms make sound, how they put it out into the world, and how the world and everything in it receives that sound. It's a relatively new field. In the 1920s, a Slovenian biologist named Ivan Regan recorded crickets. Then he played the sound back to other crickets to see what would happen. And by the time Bernie got bit by the bioacoustics bug, scientists were pretty much still recording just one animal at a time. Dolphins clicking, the call of a whippoorwill. But Bernie heard something else entirely.
1: I heard the sound of the natural world differently. I didn't hear it bird by bird. I heard it as a collection of sound, as an orchestration, a proto-orchestration, if you want to call it that. And as I continued recording, I wanted to hear the sound of a whole habitat.
0: Bioacousticians use a tool called a spectrogram. It translates sound into a picture. If you look at the picture, you can tell how much of each frequency is playing at any given time. And when Bernie looked at these, he saw something that surprised him. So I want you to listen to this recording of a dawn chorus. It's in the jungles of Borneo.
1: I noticed that the birds sang in one area of narrow

0: That's a gibbon, by the way. Calls from different animals were dividing up the spectrum of sound. They each occupied different frequencies. And most importantly, the frequencies didn't overlap very much. It was like they're making room for one another. He immediately made the connection to music.
1: They all formed these kinds of niches, like instruments in an orchestra. Trumpets on one line, strings on another, and so on. And it struck me that maybe we got to music by learning the structure of sound like animals have conveyed to us.
0: Just like a good piece of music spreads the instruments across low and high-pitched sounds to keep it from being all cluttered, animals appeared to find empty frequencies in the soundscape to make sure that they were being heard. So, Bernie came up with a hypothesis.
1: The acoustic niche hypothesis, which postulates that in a healthy habitat, all the animals find bandwidth within which to vocalize to stay out of each other's way.
0: Beyond the poetic analogy of an orchestra of animals, the behavior makes a lot of practical sense. If you're a bird, you're calling to attract a mate. Each call costs energy. The most efficient use of that energy is to make your calls using a frequency that nobody else is using. And the acoustic niche hypothesis has become a modern framework through which many scientists use sound to study ecosystems. The hypothesis puts forward the idea that in a healthy, biodiverse ecosystem, the audio spectrum will be filled out. No instruments are missing from the orchestra. The flip side of this hypothesis is that an unhealthy ecosystem might sound a little less filled out. Bernie shows me that through recording the same location year after year during a drought in Northern California, he was able to use sound to measure the decline and collapse of the region's biodiversity.
1: It went from really beautiful texture and density and diversity of birds to nothing. There was no sound. And it was the first silent spring I'd ever heard. It's heartbreaking. And it's something that I have to live with every day because that's my work.
2: How do you carry on doing this? What motivates you?
1: Well, I just want people to hear what I've heard, to understand what I've come across, and to get a sense of the beauty and the wonder of the natural world. Unless people understand how important that is, I'm not terribly optimistic about the outcome.
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0: This is Outside In from NHPR. I'm Patrick McNamee King. Synth evangelist turned scientist Bernie Krause brought the big picture view to the field of bioacoustics by not just listening to the sounds of distinct animals, but whole entire ecosystems. Which brings us to our next scientist, a man who's on a quest to record as much of the natural world as he can, even though he knows he might never hear it all.
5: I wanted to come up with a universal variable. What could I measure everywhere and that it could tell me something about not only just the birds, but the environment in general, humans, and then maybe even the atmosphere?
0: Dr. Brian Pijanowski teaches at Purdue University, and he's also the director of the Center for Global Soundscapes.
5: And then sound just kind of went, boom, here I am.
0: Like Bernie, Brian is a musician. The specific field he works in is called soundscape ecology. It's a field that looks at sound almost like its own ecosystem, where the sounds of animals, the earth, and the built environment are all interacting with one another. Brian is recording sound all over the planet, pretty much all of the time. He uses these devices called passive acoustic monitors, or as he calls them,
5: my magic green boxes. They're about the size of a regular textbook or something. And two microphones on either end. So it's recording in stereo. When you listen to it, it sounds like you're just there. It's really cool.
0: These magic green boxes run on just a few batteries and record for up to a month or more. Sometimes they're placed in plastic cases to protect them from the elements. Or you can spring for the magic blue version if you want to put one underwater.
5: It's an amazing kind of technology. We record a place and develop this long history of what it sounds like.
0: These recorders are deployed in ecosystems all over the world, collecting literally millions of hours of audio. This brings up a unique challenge. How can all those hours of sound be useful if scientists don't have enough time to even listen to them all? To make sense of the recordings, Dr. Pijanowski uses something called the Acoustic Complexity Index, or the ACI.
2: Can you walk me through the Acoustic Complexity Index? Is it a walkthrough kind of thing?
5: No, it's not.
2: Okay.
5: Sorry.
0: Fair enough. But it is important. Here's a way to think about it. Imagine setting up one of Dr. Pijanowski's green boxes next to a factory. There's a steady hum from the machinery. Maybe there's a sparrow nearby. But most of the soundscape is just that machine hum. Continuous, repetitive, and predictable. Low complexity. Compare that to a recording where, sure, there's some street noise, but also insects, birds, frogs.
5: Then you're going to have something that's kind of complex. It's complex in the signal.
0: The Acoustic Complexity Index uses computer processing to measure changes in pitch and volume over time, and it gives it a score. The more varied and layered the sounds are, the higher the score.
5: And so the measure of complexity then is a measure of maybe the amount of information that's being carried in that acoustic signal. That's the core essence of that idea.
0: High complexity correlates to high biodiversity. This is a really big deal because it means that scientists can use sound to observe an ecosystem and to measure its health without ever having to step inside it. They can also keep track of how low complexity sounds like road noise and factory hum can change biodiverse environments. The sound becomes a set of data over time, like tracking rainfall or temperature.
2: Are there recordings that you have of soundscapes that now are extinct?
5: I'm almost certain there are. I call those recordings acoustic fossils because they represent what was there at one point in time. I oftentimes wonder to what extent is the recording of a call or an animal that I have in my library, or how many do I have where this is the only evidence that humans have of a species. There's a beat to every natural ecosystem. How does it vary from place to place, from places that are natural undisturbed to places that are disturbed? What are the melodies that exist and how do they differ?
0: Brian is as much an explorer as he is a scientist. He even went to Mongolia to learn from indigenous herders. He wanted to know,
5: what do you listen to? Why do you listen?
0: He asked a herder where he could record the best nature sounds. The herder told him,
5: my energy-giving site. It's a place I go when I'm stressed, when I'm feeling down, when things aren't going right.
0: The herder said that being in his energy-giving site and listening to nature provided a really specific feeling.
5: It's the feeling you get when you ride a horse into the wind. It just takes everything away from you. It just refreshes your entire body. It replenishes every cell in your body.

0: Brian wants to share nature through engineering. He wants to get urban planners to turn the low-complexity noise of, say, traffic into something refreshing, something that makes you feel the way you do when you're riding a horse into the wind.
1: It's going to be good for us, and most importantly, it's going to be good for nature because we're going to reconnect with it.
2: So you're speaking of this in the future tense. Can I infer that you are hopeful?
1: Yeah, absolutely. I mean, I see initiatives kind of starting, planners, engineers, people that are interested in environmental psychology, working together with communities. I think we have a chance.

0: We started this episode zooming out, from the sounds of a single species to the sonic landscape of an entire ecosystem. But what happens when we zoom all the way back in? What can we learn by listening to individual species? And by thinking about who else is listening to those animals?
1: So I gather frogs are kind of like the center of your research, right?
2: Yes. Okay. What do you know about frogs? Tell me. What do you imagine when you think about frogs?
1: So I live in New Hampshire. We have lots of frogs. We have lots of toads.
2: Oh, okay. So do you know what's the difference between a frog and a toad?
1: No.
0: Dr. Jimena Bernal loves frogs, and she knows a lot about them, including this basic fact that I feel like I should have learned a long time ago. Toads, which have a dry, thick skin and a few other characteristics, are a subset of frogs, not something different.
2: All toads are frogs, but not all frogs are toads.
0: Jimena first got acquainted with frogs as a kid, growing up in Colombia. Back then, she had a cousin who was bigger and stronger than her.
2: And she was a bully.
0: But Jimena had a secret weapon.
2: It turns out that her weakness, her kryptonite, were frogs.
0: Her cousin was scared of frogs. So Jimena would catch them and keep one in her pocket. And if her cousin tried to bully her, she would pull it out and say,
2: I have a frog. It would be like an invisible shield.
0: Today, she keeps frogs as pets, but she also studies them for science. She's a professor at Purdue University, colleagues with Brian. Unlike Brian's work that focuses on a planetary scale, Jimena studies animal communications.
1: I'm curious, so every time I walk down to the swamp to listen to the spring peepers, they all go quiet. Like, how are you getting in the weeds and, like, exploring this?
2: This is part of what I love about this, because sometimes being a researcher is like being a detective. So we record frogs, but you have to be really quiet and, like, approach them. It has that component, but also the component of the detective work with the knowledge, putting all the pieces together.
0: Frogs, as you probably know, are great at signaling to each other with sound.

0: And often, those sounds are how male frogs find and attract females. But in addition to mating calls, Jimena's research is focused on what other animals might be listening in. It's a phenomenon called, no surprise here, eavesdropping. Which is a problem for frogs, because they are, as she puts it,
1: the chicken nuggets of the forest. Everybody likes them. Everybody eats them.
0: So frogs are in a constant battle, trying to call out to their own species and avoid being heard by parasites and predators.
1: So that's where they have to deal with this trade-off. And I find it very interesting to see how animals are navigating from both sides, from the eavesdropper side and from the signaler side. How are they navigating these challenges and the diverse array of strategies that have resulted from this?
0: So, for example,
1: we work on this species, for instance, that is called Tunkara frog. And males produce a call that sounds like their name, Tunkara. And if you have a male that is calling by himself, he will mostly produce the first part.
0: So researchers started wondering, why the two calls? Do females prefer one over the other?
1: And what they found is that females prefer the calls that sound like Tunkara, not just Tung. And they're like, if females find them more attractive, why wouldn't they produce it always? Why wouldn't you always show your sexier side?
0: The reason is because bats also prefer the full Tunkara call. So when frogs are isolated, they do the abbreviated version. Less likely to attract a mate, but also less likely to wind up as a chicken nugget. I think my favorite example of eavesdropping doesn't come from frogs, but from crickets. Jimena told me about a type of cricket that's called the Pacific field cricket. Years ago, it was introduced to Hawaii through shipping boats, and it has a classic cricket sound that males use to attract mates. But later, a parasitic fly was also introduced. It's an eavesdropper that also listens to the cricket's chirp.
1: So the male crickets are calling, and these flies come to them, and then they lay their offspring. And the offspring is raised like the larvae eat the cricket from the inside out.
0: Jimena says it's like something out of a horror movie.
1: That alien movie, they're like, but out of the cricket, and they kill them in the process.
0: So the noisy crickets start dying off left and right. They're preyed upon by parasitic flies. Except for a select few, crickets that had a single mutation that made it impossible for them to make that iconic chirping sound.
1: So this is a very strong selective pressure, and the crickets in Hawaii became silent. So we know that evolution usually is a slow process, takes a lot of time, but we also are learning. Evolution sometimes can happen really fast. In this example, the neat part is that we were able to see evolution in action and even pinpoint it to the genetics, single mutation.
0: And to learn all of these things, all we had to do was listen in. Bernie, Brian, and Jimena spoke in some pretty technical terms about what they study. And it makes sense, they're scientists. But they all shared an enthusiasm that sounded to me a lot like artists describing their craft. I wondered how they're able to keep a foot in the abstract and a foot in the world of contagious inspiration. Brian has thought about this a lot.
2: We kind of stumble into the scientific community by describing things like biodiversity.
0: Maybe it's just there's something universal about the sounds of the natural world. Sound is a magnet. You feel its pull, even when you're talking about heady technical things like spectrographs and acoustic complexity and biodiversity.
2: What do we really mean by that? You know, it sounds like a technical term. But if I just say, hey, sit down and listen to the dawn chorus of Borneo, now you know what I mean.

0: That is it for today's episode. It was reported, produced, and mixed by Patrick McNamee King with help from Taylor Quimby and Felix Poon. This episode was edited by Taylor Quimby with help from Marina Hankey and Felix Poon. Our team also includes Justine Paradis and me, Nate Hedgie. Taylor Quimby is NHPR's director of podcasts. Music in this episode was by Blue Dot Sessions, Matt Large, El Flaco Collective, and Heath Cantu. Outside In is a production of NHPR.
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5: I'm Christopher Kimball, and this is Milk Street Radio. For Tim Hayward, there's no greater experience than going out for a steak dinner.
6: I took the first bite. It was perfectly tender. It was perfectly fatty. It was smooth. It was buttery. I hardly had to cut it with a knife.
5: But perhaps you really can have too much of a good thing.
6: The second mouth was exactly the same. And the third mouth was exactly the same. And by the time I got to about the sixth mouthful, I'm going, Christ, this is a 24-ounce steak. Can I keep going? It's like chewing your way through Arnold Schwarzenegger's chest. It was like, what on earth? Why?
5: So have we finally gotten past tenderness as the hallmark of a great steak?
6: Certainly the best steak I ate at any point was in Bilbao from a cow that was 25 years old.
5: A new way of looking at the classic steak. That's coming up next on Mill Street Radio from PRX after the news.
7: Live from NPR News in Washington, I'm Ryland Barton. World leaders from the Group of Seven countries saying they've agreed to release 100 million barrels of oil and fuel products, starting with substantial amounts of diesel after the fuel recently hit record high prices in the U.S. President Trump says he asked for it. He's facing pressure to address surging prices ahead of November's midterm elections. New York Democratic Governor Kathy Hochul says she wants answers about why an alleged rape case at Cornell University wasn't fully investigated. NPR's Brian Mann reports.
8: Hochul says she's troubled by the behavior of university leaders, campus police, and a local prosecutor who dropped the investigation 2 years ago after seeing only a partial transcript of the woman's allegations.
9: I will not allow anyone to sweep this case under the rug.
8: Letitia James, the state attorney general, will now take over the criminal probe. Hochul says she'll also push to close a loophole in state law that makes it harder to prosecute sex crimes when the victim has been drinking or using drugs.
9: Voluntary intoxication is not a license for sexual assault or gang rape, period.
8: Cornell University has also agreed to Hochul's demand that an outside counsel review the school's handling of the case. Brian Mann, NPR News, Ithaca, New York.
7: Krista Pike's attorneys say she's still in a hospital, unconscious and on a ventilator after her failed execution in Tennessee on Wednesday. Pike was sentenced to death for a murder she committed at age 18. She would have been the first woman executed in Tennessee in more than 200 years. Republican Governor Bill Lee has ordered an independent review and paused executions. This week, the Trump administration began mailing out $500 checks to nearly 1 million Americans enrolled in certain private health insurance plans. As NPR's Selena Simmons-Duffin reports, the money comes from fees collected from health insurance companies.
10: The group of people receiving the checks live in one of the 30 states that use healthcare.gov as their Obamacare website and make too much money to receive premium subsidies. Cynthia Cox directs the program on the Affordable Care Act at the health research organization KFF.
11: Essentially, what the Trump administration is doing is taking some user fee dollars that insurance companies have paid to the federal government to operate healthcare.gov.
10: Usually that money is used for community groups who help people understand their options and enroll. But the Trump administration has slashed funding for those groups and is now sending out checks instead. Selena Simmons-Duffin, NPR News, Washington.
7: This year's Kennedy Center honors will be held at Washington, D.C.'s Capital One Arena instead of the usual riverfront performing arts venue. The change comes after the center's Trump-friendly board voted to close the iconic venue after a judge blocked plans to add President Trump's name. Trump has claimed the center needs safety repairs, which he says will only happen if his name is added. U.S. stocks rose near their record highs today. This is NPR News from Washington. Hurricane Rachel has been upgraded to a Category 3 storm off of Mexico's Pacific coast. Its swells are expected to generate life-threatening surf. Northern Mexico and parts of the U.S. Southwest are still dealing with flooding and damage from Hurricane Polo earlier this week. The deal to merge Paramount Skydance and Warner Brothers Discovery is expected to finalize next week, NPR's Mondalee Del Barco reports.
12: With help from his billionaire father, Larry Ellison, and investors from Saudi Arabia, Qatar, and others, David Ellison will soon have control over his mega company, which he named Skydance. Ellison is spending more than $111 billion to combine two legacy film studios, streaming companies, and news outlets CNN and CBS News.
13: What once was the peak is now just the beginning.
12: Ellison posted this video on X and wrote that Skydance will allow Paramount and Warner Brothers to continue their individual identities, despite protests from actors, writers, and others, and after passing legal and regulatory challenges, the deal is expected to close on Tuesday. Mandalit Del Barco, NPR News, Los Angeles.
7: Basketball star Caitlin Clark's new signature sneakers sold out in 2 hours on Nike's website, according to CNBC. Nike's CEO says the Caitlin Ones were launched in 5,000 retail stores, the largest signature shoe launch in the company's history. Clark's Indiana Fever were eliminated from the 2026 WNBA playoffs last night after losing to the Las Vegas Aces in the first round. This is NPR News.
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5: This is Mill Street Radio from PRX. I'm your host, Christopher Kimball. Tim Hayward loves steaks so much, he's inked it onto his body.
6: So the symbol is a gridiron surrounded by a ring, and in the ring are the words beef and liberty.
5: Tim claims the best steak he ever ate came from a cow that was 25 years old.
6: Now these animals, they've lived long, really, really, really hardworking lives, and then when they're slaughtered, this guy's buying them up, bringing them in, and his wife's cooking them, and it's just the most glorious meat you've ever had.
5: The Ultimate Guide to Steak, that's later in the show. But first, I'm joined by my co-host, Sarah Moulton, to answer a few of your cooking questions. Sarah is, of course, the star of Sarah's Weeknight Meals on Public Television. Her latest book is Home Cooking 101. Sarah, how are you?
15: I'm good, Chris.
5: So we're going to talk about steaks a little bit later in the show, but I have a question for you. Like, someone just went to a steakhouse, which is actually right near the studio where we are now. This is a guy I really trust who owns a bakery in Boston, Cambridge, and he said it was fabulous. So I'm beginning to think maybe the steakhouse, no matter where you go, is actually a pretty good bet. Like in the day, Howard Johnson's actually had good food.
15: Oh, they really did.
5: When Jacques Pepin was working there in the 60s.
15: And Pierre Frenet, yeah.
5: But maybe the steakhouse is actually something we should rethink. Some of the really expensive steakhouses where it's $70 or $80 for steak, I think is insane. But what about a regular steakhouse? Like if you're traveling, isn't that a pretty good bet? I think it is.
15: I agree. For starts, they have those really, really, really hot ovens. And so you get that really wonderful crust. And they cook aged steak. None of this, you know, recently butchered stuff, the aged steak that is much more tender and flavorful. So yeah, I agree with you. I'm not a big meat eater, although I like steak every so often. My favorite steak is skirt steak, which is, you know, not a steakhouse steak, but I like
5: hanger steak.
15: Hanger steak too, because They have so much unique flavor, both of them. Yeah. So, but no, I think you're right. A steakhouse is a good bet.
5: Now I'm hungry for steaks.
15: No, but wait a second. What's your favorite sauce for steaks?
5: Worcestershire sauce and butter.
15: My grandmother would approve.
5: Very simple.
15: Yeah, very simple. I like au poivre. And I'll tell you, of course, my French, béarnaise. I love béarnaise.
5: The French, really, they double down on their sauces.
15: Yeah, they do. But at any rate, let's take a call.
5: Welcome to Milk Street. Who's calling?
16: Hi, this is Michael from West Hollywood, California.
5: How are you?
16: I'm great.
5: How can we help you?
16: One of the perks of living in Southern California is we get all kinds of interesting produce. And August and September, it was hatch chili season in New Mexico. And I went in 50-50 on 50 pounds of hatch chilies. And now I have a freezer full of 25 pounds of hatch chilies. I'm trying to come up with interesting ways of using them.
5: You know, my favorite was a recipe I saw 20 years ago for a hamburger with a hatch chili sauce on top. That's about the best hamburger I ever had in my life. So that would be number one. But then you could use it, you know, like you would. You could use anything. You use it in enchiladas. You use it in stews, et cetera. You could use it in shakshuka because they're not going to burn your mouth out, but they have a ton of flavor. So, yeah. But the hamburger, I got to say, was
15: killer.
5: I still remember.
15: Was it a hamburger or a cheeseburger? I bet it was a cheeseburger.
5: It was.
15: I think
5: so
15: it's
5: good.
15: A green chili cheeseburger.
5: Yeah, it's really good.
15: Yeah.
5: It's phenomenal. That would be my content.
16: Cheeseburger. Okay.
5: Yeah.
15: Oh, it sounds so good.
5: Just have the salsa, make up a salsa and freeze it in ice cube trays or whatever you want, and you have it ready to go.
15: Yeah. I was going to also suggest adding it to potatoes, like in a potato gratin, you know, with cream and cheese.
16: Oh, that's amazing. Okay.
15: It's great in quiche, you know, because I'm thinking of dairy things, because, I mean, hatch chilies have a unique flavor. They're sort of sweet and smoky and grassy, and some of them are hot, but not that hot. So it's always good to combine with dairy. And they're also, I think, very nice sautéed with mushrooms. So I'm just trying to think of different places to take them than the usual.
16: Yeah, that's very helpful. I've made a lot of chili verde, but we're over that at this point.
5: I do have a question. So when you get through 25 pounds of these, are you going to be sick of hatch chilies, or are you still going to be an enthusiast? I guess you'll have to wait to see.
16: I think it might have to be an every other year thing.
5: I think so. Yeah.
15: Maybe you need to have a hatch chili party.
16: That's actually a really good idea.
15: You know, invite some other people over.
5: And give them all hatch chilies in a little package at the end of the party. There you go.
16: Hatch chili Hanukkah might be the way to do it.
15: Oh, there you go.
5: That rhymes.
15: Yes, love it.
5: Michael, thank you.
15: Yes.
16: Thank you guys both so much.
15: Care. Okay. Bye. Welcome to Milk Street. Who's calling?
17: This is Pam from Hague, New York.
15: Hi, Pam. How can we help you today?
17: Well, I have a question. What is the best way to store steaks if you can't use them immediately? I had quite the dilemma after purchasing some very nice strip steaks that were freshly cut and 1 inch thick, and I needed to hold them for 3 days. I wasn't sure what to do, if I left them in the plastic bag that they came in, or put them on a plate loosely wrapped. That was my dilemma. And so I'm asking you for advice.
15: How did they come out? Was there a problem?
17: The steaks were very good, but I thought that they smelled a little beefy when I opened up the plastic bag.
15: Well, you know, I think that actually is not a problem, unless, of course, they smell rotten.
17: No, nothing like that.
15: In my experience all these years working in restaurants and also working at home, I almost always rinse every piece of protein and pat it dry before I cook it. And you will find that that aroma just disappears if you rinse it and pat it dry.
17: Okay.
15: So, you know, if I only had them in the fridge for 3 days, I would leave them in the package they came in.
17: That's what I was wondering.
15: But
17: that's what I did.
15: Yeah. But then I would rinse them and pat them dry, you know, and proceed. Chris, what do you think?
5: Well, if we were in the 18th century, 19th century in England, we would be hanging our game for a few days until it fell off the string.
15: Right.
5: I mean, the English, you know, thought, and there's a lot of truth to that, because your dry aging develops a lot of flavor. I would think, you know, a few days in the fridge in the original packaging is fine. For longer, you could vacuum seal it or put it in a plastic bag and get rid of most of the air. Of all the things you could cook, chicken or fish, forget it. But steaks are going to be very unlikely to have any bad bacteria on it. They can stay quite a long while. But I agree with Sarah. I just rinse it off, pat it dry, and it should be good to go. You know, they may have actually tasted better than if you cooked them on the day you bought them.
17: Thank you.
18: There you go. You're welcome.
17: Thank you very much.
18: Yeah.
17: All right. Enjoy your program.
18: Thank you very much.
17: All right. Bye-bye.
15: Bye-bye.
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15: 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Who's calling?
19: Hi, this is Tom calling from Chicago.
15: Hi, Tom. How can we help you?
19: Well, my question is about extra virgin olive oil. I went to a Spanish food and wine tasting, and the chef there apparently had quite a following because hands started going up asking about his view on extra virgin olive oil. And he had some very controversial to me ideas. First of all, that first cold press is no longer a thing, and it's just a marketing term. And most of all, he said that extra virgin olive oil has a higher smoke point than most of us have been led to believe. So I wanted to call Milk Street and see if you could corroborate any of this.
15: I mean, he is right. It used to be that when olive oil was harvested, when the olives were harvested, they were pressed. And the first time they were pressed, no heat was applied. So that was called first cold press. And then they'd go back and they'd, you know, add some heat and get some more oil out of it. And that was not as desired because it had been compromised slightly. Now they do something called centrifugal separation. So it's a totally different process. So, yeah, I think the term is used loosely, too loosely. You know, the first cold press, it's just marketing. But the fact of the matter is, olive oil, you know, really can be very high-end depending on where and when it was harvested. I mean, the really good stuff is harvested once a year. It's not heated. It's still not heated. You know, it has a shelf life. And depending on when they harvest the olives, whether they're ripe or not ripe, there's a different flavor profile. And of course, the terroir, and there's 1,500 different kinds of olives. So there's so much that goes into it. So yes, I agree with the first statement that that is a misnomer, but there's nothing wrong with getting a high-end extra virgin olive oil that, you know, comes from a place that just makes that oil. In terms of the temperature, yeah, you sure can, you know, I think you can get it over 400 degrees, and a lot of food is deep fried at 365, 360. But why would you want to do that?
19: That's my question. I mean, it's so expensive. Why would you want to waste it on something like deep frying?
15: Yeah, and plus which it will compromise its wonderful flavor. You want that as a finishing oil.
19: Right.
5: You can buy inexpensive olive oil that comes in a big can. I just did this test at Milk Street 2 weeks ago, and I fried French fries in it.
15: Yeah.
5: And it was fine. It didn't smoke. It was great. Mm-hmm. And so you think about, like, Italians had olive oil, right? That's what they use. So of course they fried in olive oil. You don't use a 25-hour bottle to fry in.
19: Right.
5: But you can buy very inexpensive olive oil in a big thing, and it's just fine. If you want higher temperature, if you get a refined olive oil, like a light olive oil, that'll even have a 440, 450 degree smoke point. But there's nothing wrong at all with frying with olive oil.
15: No.
5: Just don't use it, you know, an expensive one. That's it.
19: All right.
5: I think that one other thing is this nonsense about it's got to be an Italian olive oil or a Spanish olive oil. When I was in Lebanon a few years ago, I came across this very almost yellow, cloudy, fruity olive oil without a lot of bite in the back of the throat. I still get it. I found the place that makes it. He makes very, very little of it every year. It's great. So I think especially Italy and Spain have sort of monopolized the market in terms of where you think of olive oil coming from. But there are dozens of countries, you know, lots of places make olive oil.
15: I agree.
5: And there are olive oil still made by pressing. I've been in some of those places. So you still get small operations that make wonderful olive oil.
19: I'm going to have to expand my reach of extra virgin olive oil then.
5: The last thing is, I don't know if it's still true, but it used to be that a lot of the lower quality stuff was exported to the United States, and the great stuff stays in country. But I that may have changed now.
15: Yeah. So. And there's some very good olive oil coming out of California.
5: Well, California has some great oils. So.
15: Yeah.
5: Anyway, that's most of what we know.
15: Yes.
5: I think.
19: All right. Well, thank you very much. It's been a pleasure talking with you.
5: Take care.
15: Okay, Tom.
19: Bye-bye.
15: Bye.
5: Welcome to Milk Street. Who's calling?
20: Hi there. My name's Amy. I'm from Kitchener, Ontario, Canada.
5: How can we help you?
20: So I purchased a produce box 8 months of the year from a local farm. It's filled with such a variety of beautiful fruits and vegetables, and it helps us eat more seasonally as a family. We've also found it's really cost effective and allows us to support local. I've gotten pretty good at using most of the produce over the years, but there's a few items I'm still struggling with and hoping that you can help. Those two items are carrot tops and beet greens. Now, I know not everyone eats those parts of the vegetables, and maybe for very good reason, but I really try to utilize as much of the vegetable as I can, especially with the cost of living right now. It just physically pains me to throw out any food, but I find those portions of the vegetables to be quite bitter. So I was wondering if you had any suggestions on how to actually make them taste good.
21: Well, there's A and B. A is the compost and B is the cooking. So the carrot tops go in the compost. I don't think there's anything you can do with those. I don't think they have any redeeming features. Maybe they have vitamins. But beet greens, yeah. I mean, beet greens, unlike kale or some other things, probably don't need to be blanched unless these are huge beets and really tough. You might take a sharp knife and cut on either side of the rib if the ribs are tough, but usually they're not. And then you could just use, like, you know, the Italians might cook them for an hour with some beans or something, but you certainly could saute them. You could put them in a soup or whatever, but you could use them, you know, with almost anything. Sarah?
15: Yeah, I would saute them with garlic and lemon or garlic and balsamic. I don't find them bitter, but if you do, you could blanch them.
21: I mean, some beets look like huge grapefruit.
15: Yeah.
21: Those might be better.
15: Yeah. In which case, then, yeah, go ahead and blanch them quickly, you know, in and out of boiling water, and then saute them with garlic and lemon, or combine them with other greens, or put them in stuffings, like in spanakopita, you know, combine it with spinach.
21: Right, that's a good idea.
15: But, you know, it's interesting you should bring up carrot tops, because it never occurred to me to cook with them. And years ago, I went to France to do an apprenticeship at a restaurant. And I stopped off in Paris to stay with this couple, the husband of which fancied himself as a good cook. And he made us a soup for dinner that night. And it was a green soup. And it was very nice. It was sort of mild. It had a nice texture. And I was just so baffled. He was really trying to stump me about what was in there. Well, it was carrot top soup.
20: Oh, wow.
15: Yeah. There was some potato in there and chicken broth and lemon. And when he pureed it, it was really very pleasant. Mild, but pleasant. So that is a thought.
20: That sounds promising.
21: In Fanny Farmer's time, and the French did the same thing, they'd have a huge stock pot on the back burner. And carrot tops, cabbage bits and pieces, other vegetable bits and pieces go into the pot.
15: It'd be nice in a vegetable
21: for
15: broth.
21: For 10 hours, you slowly simmer it.
15: Yeah.
21: They would actually use the water you cook cabbage in as part of it. Nothing got thrown out. So that's what people would do with something like carrot tops. They would just make it part of a stock.
15: Right. You could do
21: that, too. And you could do that, too.
15: Yeah.
21: But
15: you can try the soup, you know. I didn't find it bitter, I have to say. I found it more grassy.
21: So with soup, okay. I say compost, she says soup. But you certainly could do it with stock. Put it in the stock pot.
15: Yeah.
20: Those are great suggestions. Thank you so much. The soup idea, I'm really drawn to.
21: Yeah.
20: Thanks so much.
21: Thank you.
20: Have a good one.
15: Okay. All right. Take care.
21: 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Up next, why old cows make better steaks. 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I know it's just beginning to feel like fall, but here at Milk Street Radio, we're already getting excited for Thanksgiving. 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
21: This is Mill Street Radio. I'm your host, Christopher Kimball. Right now, it's my conversation with Tim Hayward. In order to write his book on steak, Tim ate at some of the best steakhouses all around the world. Tim, welcome to Milk Street.
2: Hi, Chris. It's great to be here.
21: I'm going to quote you here. Though it's painful to admit, throughout its history, steak has been co-opted by ass. Cornered by the strong and consumed by the powerful. So you're a man with opinions about steak.
2: Yeah, I'm afraid so. I'm a sort of opinions for hire. It was really fascinating, you know, getting into it in that sort of depth. But I think the sort of the arsehole quotient runs through the entire history of steak right the way up to contemporary.
21: So is this a case of my steak is bigger than yours?
2: I don't know. I remember as a kid. I mean, we weren't a very wealthy family, but very often dad would get a steak, you know, if it was a special occasion, but everybody else wouldn't. And I remember that still happening. And, you know, and then I'm reading about Neolithic behaviors and hunting behaviors and how that operated, where obviously the prime cuts would have been saved for those people who actually went out and hunted and needed the nourishment that was there. That made sort of sense within that. And then the same week, I was reviewing a steak restaurant in London, and it was full of Masters of the Universe city boy ass. And kind of, you know, that's a continuum of ass.
21: Eons
2: of them.
21: You said something that actually I've never thought of, but is obvious in retrospect. Some kind of steak, quote unquote steak, is the most natural and logical way to turn prey into dinner. And I guess that's right. If it makes sense that steaks were easy. Steaks were just a knife swipe away from the fire.
2: The belief that eating meat is good for one is as long as humanity itself. We can still argue it in contemporary science, but basically it's always been there. Is this kind of primitive idea that if you take a big, strong animal and eat some of it, it will make you big and strong. That kind of makes so much sense at such a basic level. Before we domesticated animals, you had to go a really, really long way to find where the animals were. And then collectively as a group, you had to kill them. And you usually sort of eat the liver raw. That's a tradition, actually, that a lot of hunters still do now. But, you know, if you're looking at that thing, you've got a couple of bits of sharp flint. You've got to reduce it to something you can carry back 2 days' march. So you take the prime cuts. And, of course, the easiest bits to take out are those huge muscles along the back. Those great big pieces, which actually, they last a long time because they don't have an enormous amount of the meat itself exposed to the air. It's just the surface. And so you can sling that stuff over your back. You can trek back home and feed the entire family and leave everything else for the wolves and the other predators.
21: So there were a lot of steak houses in the early days. You talk about the Sublime Society of Beefsteaks. You want to explain what that is? It sounds pretty cool.
2: I love this. I only have one tattoo, and it is the symbol of the Sublime Society of Beefsteaks.
21: So wait. What's the symbol?
2: So the symbol is a gridiron. Surrounded, I'm looking at it now on my forearm, and it's surrounded by a ring, and in the ring are the words beef and liberty.
21: Oh, I love that.
2: It's a nice one, isn't it? Also, my daughter's called Liberty, which is kind of convenient, although I had the tattoo before I had the daughter.
21: And your wife's name is Beef?
2: My wife's name is not Beef.
21: Just checking.
2: But thank you. you know, nobody's ever said that before. That is just brilliant. I'm going to tell her that. the Sublime Society of Beefsteaks was started. It was a Whig society. Whigs were a kind of a liberal political group, right. Who believed in freedom of the individual was largely their principle. There were 12 members, and one had to die for another one to join. And they would get together every month, and they would grill beefsteaks on a griddle, and they would drink dozens of bottles of claret. And they would sing patriotic songs or songs that were rude about the French.
21: Which is the same thing.
2: And that was the Sublime Society of Beefsteaks. But this predates your own beefsteaks in America by a couple of hundred years. But what then happened is you start getting these clubs in New York. They were called beefsteaks. And at that point, it was men, only men. And they'd get together and they would eat beefsteaks. The only vegetable was a stick of celery. And they'd drink porter with it, kind of thick black beer. And the whole thing was a kind of, I don't know, kind of false nostalgia for working manliness. It seems kind of artificial and kind of weird, but it had this kind of strange democracy to it. And I found that just so fascinating. And then this tradition is born out. I actually went over to Manhattan to go to visit Keen's because I wanted to go to what's reputedly the best surviving steakhouse in Manhattan. And I was utterly delighted to be served a steak. I couldn't get porter. I had a martini, which seems like a much more sensible idea to me. But they actually serve it with a pickled stick of celery and a pickled carrot and a pickled gherkin. Hmm. And it's so lovely that the tradition has kind of carried through. But I love that during the 1920s, they started to invite women to beefsteaks.
21: Oh, well, that was the end of the steakhouse right there, wasn't it?
2: It's interesting that you point this out.
21: I'm kidding.
2: There are loads of furious letters from gentlemen who used to like the beefsteaks. And they complain about the fairer sex being allowed to come along. But weirdly, the complaint is not just their presence, but it was what they were bringing with them. These ghastly female affectations of cocktails. And it was born out. Yes, at that point, mixing drinks was a female thing. And that consequently, the reason I was able to have an absolutely blindingly good martini at Keen's was because somebody in the 1920s had started letting women in. Great.
21: Well, it wasn't that long ago, back in the 70s in New York, I think the New York Athletic Club never allowed women in.
2: That's absolutely,
21: And that's just the generation ago. So
2: absolutely.
21: It's really changed. But I assume the menu changed as well, and they got away from just porter and steak because they started they started serving more vegetables than a pickled celery.
2: A few, but in a way, what I like about the steakhouse tradition is it has stayed quite true to the mark. You know, there's not a lot of complicated stuff around your steak. Right. So, you know, some of the wealthiest people in the world, if you ask them what they want for dinner, they'll have a really, really good steak and a side salad and a martini. And when I was a kid, we would go to a restaurant just once a year. And it was an early English steakhouse that managed this marvelous thing whereby even our family could afford to go. But they had a table with a Czech tablecloth and, you know, dad could get a glass of wine. And it was kind of, we were able to go to that place. We were able to afford to go just once a year. And my first experience of restaurants was in that kind of steakhouse environment. And I treasure it. But still today, if you told me I had 2 days to live, you know, I'd spend those last 2 days in a steakhouse.
21: You could probably drink a lot of martinis in 48 hours.
2: I reckon I could.
21: You do your best anyway.
2: I really would.
21: Well, it's also interesting. I was in Argentina a few years ago.
2: Yeah.
21: And I thought the steaks were good, but I think American beef was actually better. Now I'll never be able to go back to Argentina. But you said Argentina has completely changed its whole method of farming beef.
2: When I first pitched the book, I wanted to go to Argentina because they were rearing their cattle on the pampas in the old way. So right. They were eating grass. Right. And in the end, it was impossible

0: but largely to corn feeding, solely so they can sell into the American market. But there's an argument which I think is really quite interesting, which is that we are told that it is the fat that carries the flavor, and we're told that tenderness is everything in meat.
1: Well, in the United States, but not in France, for example, they don't say that, right?
0: It's exactly that. When you start traveling around and trying other people's traditions, you go, hang on a minute. Everybody is not looking for meat that you can cut with a spoon. No. Everybody is not looking for meat that's all about the fat. Certainly the best steak I ate at any point while researching the book, much as I loved the USDA prime grade stuff that I ate in Manhattan, the best one was in Bilbao from a cow that was 25 years old.
1: Really?
0: Yeah.
1: Because I guess the reason here in the States is the older the animal is, the more it costs to raise.
0: Yes.
1: So I assume they have a Venn diagram or something of the optimal age in terms of cost and revenue, right?
0: That is so perceptive. People just don't get that. The really good steak I had in Bilbao was astonishing. It's from something that their term for it is a buey, which I believe is Spanish for ox. And the chef was brilliant, but cooking in a very, very simple way on a charcoal grill. But her husband, who was the beef supplier, traveled all around the sort of the poorer parts of the outskirts of Galicia in Spain and then down into Portugal, buying up old draft oxen that were still being used in farms. Now, these animals, you know, some of them are taller than me at the shoulder. They've been working their whole productive lives. These are tractors. They're far too valuable to kill for meat. And they've lived long, really, really, really hardworking lives. And then when they're slaughtered, when they get too old to do their work, this guy's buying them up, bringing them in, and his wife's cooking them. And it's just the most glorious meat you've ever had. I remember the steak at Keane's because it was every man's dream of steak. It was perfectly tender. It was perfectly fatty. It was smooth. It was buttery. I hardly had to cut it with a knife. By the time I got to about the sixth mouthful, I'm going, Christ, this is a 24-ounce steak. Can I keep going? It's like chewing your way through Arnold Schwarzenegger's chest. It's like, what on earth? Why? But it's just, it goes on and on and on and on. And then, the buey, I had a piece the size of a Snickers bar. And I was there with my wife and my daughter, and we shared it. And it was nearly too much for us. Because it tasted so intensely and so beautifully just of pure meat. It was like eating a piece of sashimi. You know, everything is in there. The concentration, the focus. And it just, you don't need the scale of it. And so there are huge differences within it. And of course, the social stuff and the historical stuff around why we are the way we are about those things, I just find, as a writer, endlessly fascinating.
1: Now, you mentioned a cooking method, brushing steaks with a salty brine at every flip, and then maybe last couple of flips sprinkle on some port to it. So is this something that makes you feel good? It's a little bit of performance art, or do you think it actually does something?
0: I think, like everything in the book, it's a different technique. It comes from a different place, and it's worth trying, and it might be fun for you. So particularly if I'm barbecuing, there's a thing they do in Argentina when they have those parrilla grills, outdoor grills. Mm-hmm. So they'll take the whole animal and put it on a sort of a crucifix almost and hang it over the fire. But they season it with a very, very strong brine solution, which they splash on it. And as the splash hits the hot meat, the water's driven away, the salt encrusts the surface. If you do it for 20 minutes, you start building up an actual salt crust. You can see it. Hmm. It's like diamonds. It's lovely.
1: That's interesting.
0: So if you're cooking in hot air as opposed to against metal, then it's a great thing to try.
1: That's putting that on my list of ideas. So I do have to ask you, you years ago came down with COVID and spent quite a lot of time in a hospital. You said having spent 14 days in a coma. So was that that happened once? You ever get COVID again? What was, sounds awful.
0: It was quite weird. It happened once. It was in the second lockdown. Started feeling a bit ill. I'm lucky I live very close to a great hospital. They got me into an ambulance and got me in there. And they woke me up to ask me if they could put me into a coma, because that was that was the only hope for survival. So I said yes.
1: Good choice.
0: Yeah. Apparently my wife and daughter said goodbye to me on an iPad 3 times. I didn't know any of that. It's tremendous what they did. They saved my life. I think the only thing that's left me with, I've become massively intolerant. having died several times, I have simply no time for any bullshit.

0: looks. I'm not a grumpy man. I'm simply just one who won't take from anybody.
1: So if you go to a steakhouse with someone, they complain about their steak, you just go, "Hey, pal." It's like, I almost died three times. Just calm down.
0: Pretty much.
1: Tim, this has been fun. I learned a lot about steaks, but the rest was even more interesting. Thanks.
0: It's been enormous fun. Please, let's do it again. And with cocktails next time, I'll bring some.
1: That was Tim Hayward. His book is Steak, The Whole Story. You know, a friend of mine just had dinner at the Stockyard Steakhouse outside of Boston, and he told me that it was truly excellent. Now, this is the same guy who runs a popular bakery in Cambridge and also collects rare wines. He really knows his food. Now, I've been to steakhouses in Argentina. I tried bistecca alla Fiorentina in Florence and also have eaten Wagyu beef in Japan. But when it comes to steak, I'm a huge fan of the American Steakhouse. You don't have to leave home to find true love. I'm Christopher Kimball. This is Milk Street Radio. Now let's head into the kitchen with J.M. Hirsch to talk about this week's recipe, sunflower hummus. J.M., how are you?
2: I'm doing great.
1: You and I have spent a lot of time discussing the pros and cons of different hummus recipes, but you recently came across a recipe that basically blew my mind because it breaks every possible rule. So where were you and what was it?
2: So I was in Tbilisi, Georgia, and I was at a restaurant called Kraft Wine Restaurant, which it does indeed sell an awful lot of wine in addition to this amazing hummus. And the owner was telling me that he is addicted to hummus. But he was really frustrated because a lot of the core ingredients to a traditional Middle Eastern hummus simply aren't used in Georgia. And so he decided to create his own version of hummus that drew heavily on the native ingredients of Georgia. He started with the sesame seeds, which are, of course, the base of tahini, which is an absolute must-have ingredient for a hummus. And he decided to use sunflower seeds, which Georgia has in great abundance, to create his own tahini. And from there, it spiraled into this absolutely delicious, incredibly rich, and yet still light and airy hummus that was just wonderful.
1: So what is the tahini made with sunflower seeds like compared to the sesame seed version?
2: Well, I'm going to say it was much richer. It wasn't heavy, but it was much, I guess, more savory. And that's part of what really blew me away about his hummus. So he starts off by literally blending sunflower seeds and sunflower oil until it has a tahini-like consistency. Now, the thing to know about the sunflower oil in Georgia that really shocked me, and honestly, I thought the guy was lying to me, because when I tasted his sunflower oil, I looked at him and I said, "That is toasted sesame oil. Now, that is not sunflower oil." But I was, as usual, wrong. It was so rich and so savory that I just couldn't believe it. So now imagine that as the base for your sunflower seed tahini that is then used in hummus. It really transformed it. Now, he did make a couple of other changes as well, again, leaning into the ingredients that are native to Georgia. For example, they don't use a whole lot of chickpeas, and so he used kidney beans.
1: Wait, hold on. You can't just go like, "Oh, by the way, he throws kidney beans." That's like totally gonzo. I mean, really?
2: It is. But you know what? It was delicious. It was really good. Now, I will be honest. In our version of his recipe, we did stick with chickpeas because, frankly, we have them available here. And we did like the way the sunflower tahini played with the lighter flavor profile of the chickpeas. We thought it was a very nice balance. But I'll tell you, his kidney bean version was really, really delicious. I was quite impressed with it. And frankly, when I make it at home, sometimes I use kidney beans.
1: So are you going to buy sunflower seeds and throw them in a blender with sunflower oil, or?
2: You certainly could, and it would be delicious. But luckily here in the United States, if you go to the peanut butter aisle, you can buy sunflower seed butter, or sun nut butter as it's sometimes called, which is a wonderful substitute. Makes it really easy to make this hummus very quickly. Okay. And then in terms of seasonings, he, again, leaned into some native Georgian seasonings. And so he used ajika, which is a Georgian pepper sauce that has a lot of coriander and fenugreek in it. He also used spinari salt, which is kind of a seasoning blend that is, yes, based on salt, but it has a lot of other things going on in it. Dominant in that mix is red pepper flakes. So when we were creating our version of his sunflower hummus, we borrowed some flavors from both of those seasonings to kind of stay truer to his version. Although, you know, ajika is a little bit harder to come by here. Same with spinari salt. But we drew out the coriander and the red pepper flakes and added those to our version of his recipe. And it really is quite wonderful. And, you know, again, he finished his with a drizzle of that incredible sunflower oil over the top. Mm. It's really delicious.
1: So one last question. So sunflower oil, doesn't it look like grapeseed oil or any other vegetable oil? Does it have a darker color like toasted sesame oil?
2: Well, again, this is part of what really threw me when I tasted it, because I am familiar with it looking like a very neutral oil, having not a lot of color. But in Georgia, and I think it's from the roasting process, it's much darker, much richer. Huh. And again, it looked like toasted sesame oil and tasted very much like it. It was wonderful. If I could have got it past TSA, I would have brought a whole lot of that home.
1: JM, thank you very much. Time to blow up our hummus kitchen and do it totally differently, but it sounds delicious. Thank you.
2: Thank you. You can get the recipe for sunflower hummus at milkstreetradio.com.
1: 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Coming up, Kenji Lopez-Alt goes on a quest for teriyaki. 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
1: I'm Christopher Kimball. 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Right now, my co-host, Sarah Moult, and I will be answering a few more of your cooking questions.
8: Welcome to Milk Street. Who's calling?
9: Hi, this is Christina.
8: Hi, Christina. Where are you calling from?
9: I'm calling from London, England. Oh. An American in the UK.
8: Ooh.
9: I love your show.
8: Oh, well, thank you. How can we help you?
9: I'm started a very, very small bakery business in the UK, making my favorite treat that I miss from home, which is Rice Krispie treat.
8: Ooh.
9: But I like to brown the butter, and I work in a shared kitchen, and right now I do everything very analog, like multiple pans browning butter at once. By the end of the day, I'm like covered in marshmallows and Rice Krispies. And I wanted to know if you guys had any tips for browning butter in advance and not having like the sediment all fall to the bottom, and being able to reheat it to a hot enough temperature to then add the marshmallows and melt this whole process, if that makes sense.
8: Yeah, no, you could absolutely make it ahead and freeze it. And in terms of that sediment, what that sediment is the browned milk solids. And you could certainly strain them out.
9: Okay. I actually like the color of them. I like how they look.
8: Well, then don't strain them out.
9: Okay.
8: It sounds like what you're doing is probably excellent because of all the care you're putting into it. But anyway, you could make your life easier by just browning the butter ahead of time and freezing. It will freeze perfectly well. No problem.
9: And when you guys brown butter, is there a master method for this?
8: The only way I've ever done it is on top of the stove. But let's see, Chris, do you want to weigh in here?
1: You definitely want to do it on the stovetop because you want to look at the color and monitor it. I think doing the oven would be dicey. But you can certainly chill it for a little bit and then package it in the right quantities and freeze it. And that would be fine. Yeah. Let's get back to the Rice Krispie treats here, which is what excited me. So is there a great market? I know that Claire Patak has her bakery and she specializes in sort of American confection. So it sounds like there's a pretty good market for that in London, right?
9: Yeah, slowly but surely trying to make the revolution happen.
1: Good.
8: Christina, do you call them artisanal Rice Krispie treats?
9: My brand is called Fine and Warm American Treats Made in London, and I don't use Rice Krispie treats. I call them crispy marshmallow squares.
1: Oh, good marketing. Anyway, congratulations, and we wish you all the best.
8: Awesome. Yes.
9: All right. Thank you guys Take so care. Much. That was really fun. Thank you.
1: Take care. Bye.
9: Bye-bye.
8: Bye.
1: This is Milk Street Radio. 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Welcome to Mill Street. Who's calling?
10: Hi there, it's Kate Bennett.
1: Hi, Kate Bennett. How are you?
10: I'm doing well. How are you?
1: I'm good. How can we help you?
10: I'm calling about brisket.
1: Okay.
10: And wondering what you guys think about traditional brisket cooking. I make brisket a couple times a year. It's always good, but I'm always looking to make it better. And the recipes are pretty divergent around some things. Some swear by first cut brisket, some swear by second cut. Some cook for 4 hours, some cook for just 2 hours. Some slice the brisket midway through the cooking. And some implore you to sear the meat before you braise. Others say you really don't need to do that. So I'm just curious what you guys think about just cooking sort of traditional Jewish brisket, how you approach it.
1: If memory serves, I think the second cut is the fattier cut.
10: That's right.
1: And that's hard to find. If you're going to cook brisket, I would definitely go to a butcher shop and get a good cut and get the second cut. I've actually had luck using a pressure cooker / Instant Pot. It seems to do a good job. I remember it's like 50 minutes or something. I don't know, whatever it is. And then I turn it off and I let the meat sit in the liquid. And I make this like an hour before I serve dinner or something. So that seems to work out pretty well for me. I've also done a slow cooker, which also seems to work pretty well. But the key, as you know, is getting the internal temperature up to probably 190 or 195 because you want all that collagen and connective tissue because it's a gnarly piece of meat to dissolve. But of course, at the same time, you don't want to overcook it. I would say internal temperature for me would be 195.
10: Okay.
1: Now, I know some recipes also say slice and leave in the sauce or the juices for half an hour or let it cool overnight in the juices. I haven't tested that. I'm a little suspicious of that because I don't know if meat actually absorbs juices as it cools or not. But I do let my brisket in the pressure cooker sit in the liquid, so maybe it does help. It's all about getting enough fat in the original cut. Everything else is going to be secondary. So I just get the right cut, cook it low and slow, or pressure cook it, and then make sure you're up to 195. That would be my answer.
10: Do you sear before, or do you not bother with searing?
1: I don't, you know, I've pretty much given up searing for most things that are cooked long time. Like beef stew, I don't do it anymore. I don't bother, because I don't think you're adding that much flavor to all the other things in the pot. So I would skip that. Personally,
8: you know what? I'm going to weigh in because my brother-in-law makes the best brisket ever. He said he's done both the first cut and the fattier one. I agree with Chris. I would always try to get the fattier one if I could. But he said it's even worked with the leaner cut. He does sear it and then he braises it. He adds red wine, reduces it, and then he cooks it for 3.5-4 hours covered. And then what he does is he chills it overnight, but he separates the meat from the liquid. The next day, you can skim off the fat if you want to. It'll rise to the top. And then he takes out the brisket. And while it's cold, it is so much easier to slice. It doesn't shred.
10: That's true.
8: And he puts it in a lasagna pan. you know, like a 9x13 with a couple of cups of the broth, covers it in and puts it into 350 oven for like 20, 30 minutes just to reheat it. I have to say it's the best brisket I have ever had. So I would recommend you try that.
10: That's great. Well, thanks. That's super helpful.
8: All right. Well, thank you. That was a good question because brisket is gnarly, as Chris said.
10: Thank you.
11: Yeah, thank you.
8: Okay.
10: All right. Take care.
8: Bye-bye.
11: This is Mill Street Radio. Now it's time to check in with our friend, Kenji Lopez-Alt. Kenji, what's up in Seattle these days?
12: You know, I've been on this quest for the last year or so to try every single teriyaki shop in Seattle, of which there are nearly 100. I don't know if you're familiar with this, but Seattle is the cradle of chicken teriyaki. Chicken teriyaki was invented in Seattle.
11: Now, if you asked me what a big staple of Seattle would be, I would not say teriyaki.
12: Oh, yeah. No, it is. It's, you know, I think of Seattle teriyaki almost the way that New York has its pizza, you know, where every neighborhood has its teriyaki joint. And it's the kind of place where everybody, you know, from construction workers to bank workers, everybody goes in and gets teriyaki. It's a real sort of democratizing meal in Seattle. And what's more interesting is that Seattle, you know, you think of teriyaki as a Japanese dish, but chicken teriyaki is actually as we know it, at least, is actually a Japanese-American dish invented in Seattle in 1976.
11: Really? That late?
12: Yeah, so it's Toshi Kasahara. He's a Japanese-American immigrant. He opened up a restaurant in the Queen Anne neighborhood by the Space Needle in 1976, serving a version of Japanese teriyaki that was sort of more suited to local palates. So, you know, where Japanese teriyaki is typically made with just soy sauce, mirin, and sake, Seattle-style teriyaki typically will also have the addition of garlic and ginger, as well as often pineapple juice, which comes from that Hawaiian influence. But after Toshi opened up that place, it became popular, and then there are all sorts of copycats. And Toshi himself, in the 80s, he started franchising his name. So there's now a bunch of restaurants called Toshi's in Seattle that were all eventually sold off to the individual mom and pop owners. So none of them actually have anything to do with Toshi or with each other anymore. But Toshi still cooks teriyaki at a place in Mill Creek, north of Seattle. So the guy who invented chicken teriyaki, he is still cooking chicken teriyaki to this day. And you can go get his teriyaki.
11: So what's the difference between really good teriyaki and pretty good teriyaki?
12: Well, there's a bunch of things. So, you know, really good teriyaki, the best Seattle teriyaki places, you have chicken, obviously, that's nice and juicy and tender as opposed to dry. Some places over marinate their chicken so the chicken sort of gets a sort of hammy texture to it, you know, real cured texture, which I don't like. I think real difference between the places that are great and the places that are just okay is that you get a really nice textural contrast. So you get really crispy charred bits in a way that they balance out the sweetness of the marinade, because teriyaki marinade can be quite sweet. Although all that said, you know, similar to New York pizza, even the worst teriyaki is still very good. But the exceptional stuff is exceptional.
11: So when you cook it at home, mm-hmm. What's the secret? Is there something you do that's different?
12: No, I mean, I do it pretty much the way they do it at the restaurant. So boneless, skinless chicken thighs that are butterflied out, you want them to be sort of relatively the same thickness throughout. So you can butterfly them, pound them a little bit. And then I make a marinade with soy sauce, sake, mirin, a little bit of added sugar, minced garlic and ginger, and pineapple juice. You know, and the marinade doubles as the sauce, essentially. So I reduce some of that to become the sauce until it becomes sort of a syrupy texture. And so you marinate the chicken overnight and then you grill it hot until it becomes nice and charred. And that's really the key with teriyaki, is getting that really nice char on them and getting that texture.
11: So can you finish this off, cook this in a skillet or under a broiler, or does it have to be grilled?
12: Ideally, it is grilled. You know, yaki does mean grilled. And that's really how you get the best flavor. You can do it under the broiler. You can do it in the skillet. In fact, you could even do it in a convection oven, in the toaster oven, as long as you do it at a really high heat. You know, this year, actually, if you go to the T-Mobile Park where the Mariners play, they serve teriyaki now in their walk-off cafeterias there. They're cooking it in a way that doesn't require a grill, just because they don't have a grill there to cook it with. So they're cooking it in really powerful convection ovens to get some of that charring in there. So it is possible, but you lose a little bit of that real flavor, you know, because a lot of the flavor in teriyaki or in grilled foods in general comes from when bits of fat or sauce fall directly onto the coals or the hot iron grates underneath and vaporize rise and, you know, release a little bit of smoke, and that smoke then deposits some of that flavor back onto the food that's cooking. So you miss that bit of it, but you can still get something really tasty.
11: Right.
12: You know, I've been trying to get to know Seattle better. And the way I've been doing that is by attempting to visit every single teriyaki shop in the city. which really gets you around, you know, it'll get you into every single neighborhood. And the real interesting part is that the restaurants are still run mainly by immigrants, but now you see much more of a sort of pan-Asian influence. So some of them will be run by Vietnamese families, and you'll see teriyaki and pho, or teriyaki and banh mi on the menu, or some are run by Korean families, and you'll find teriyaki and bibimbap on the menu. So, you know, depending on where the families are from, they're going to serve teriyaki along with something else on the menus.
11: Kenji, thank you. The ultimate teriyaki in Seattle and in your own home. Thank you.
12: Thanks for having me.
11: That was Kenji Lopez-Alt. He's the author of The Wok, Recipes and Techniques. He also co-hosts the podcast The Recipe with Kenji and Deb. That's it for this week's show. 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You can also find us on Facebook at Christopher Kimball's Milk Street, on Instagram at 177 Milk Street. We'll be back next week, and thanks, as always, for listening. And by the way, thanks to our senior editor, Melissa Allison, for all of her amazing work on our show. Melissa, happy birthday.
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8: Big money and sinking numbers. Can millions of dollars and thousands of ads counteract a president and his party with lights blinking red for the midterms? From WAMU and NPR in Washington, this is 1A. Hi, I'm Todd Zwillick. Today on 1A, we're live at New Hampshire Public Radio. And here in Concord, some hope for Republicans. Why are Democratic leaders sounding the alarm on an open Senate seat? And next door in Maine, voters say they're sick of big money. So how are they feeling about pay-to-play allegations involving Susan Collins? Plus, an epic flop while former special counsel Jack Smith was back on Capitol Hill, and the fearless work of student journalists in reopening the case at Cornell. We're in New Hampshire for the news roundup, and it's coming up right after these headlines.
9: Live from NPR News in Washington, I'm Ryland Barton. New York Democratic Governor Kathy Hochul appointed State Attorney General Letitia James to be a special prosecutor to investigate gang rape allegations at Cornell University. Aurora Berry from member station WSKG reports the governor says she made the decision after learning troubling details about how authorities handled the case.
10: It came out this week, and NPR confirmed that the woman told university police back in 2024 she was raped by a group of fraternity members. The governor pointed to that revelation and to a statement by Tompkins County District Attorney Matthew Van Houten that he never saw a transcript of her 2024 interview with police. Instead, he relied on a six-page report from campus police and did not charge anyone with a crime. At the press conference, Hochul said that the woman was failed by institutions that were supposed to protect her.
9: Aurora Berry from WSKG reporting. A former Miami congressman has been sentenced to 10 years in prison for a secret $50 million lobbying campaign for Venezuela during President Trump's first term. Republican David Rivera is a longtime friend of U.S. Secretary of State Marco Rubio. He was found guilty in May of failing to register as a foreign agent and conspiracy to commit money laundering. Rubio testified he had no idea it was going on and that he felt betrayed. An Energy Department employee accused of providing support to the Iran-backed Houthi rebels made his first court appearance today. Northwest Public Broadcasting's Eric Bengal reports.
11: An FBI investigation into Ashton Hamed El-Abudi began when he allegedly bought chemicals and materials often used to make homemade explosives. The 51-year-old Richland, Washington resident allegedly sought to help the Houthis, the Iran-backed paramilitary group that has taken control of much of Yemen. The U.S. has designated the Houthis a foreign terrorist organization. El-Abudi, who worked for the U.S. Department of Energy as an electrical engineer, allegedly traveled to Yemen without authorization. The FBI says El-Abudi wanted to help the Houthis improve their communications capabilities. A detention hearing is scheduled for next week. For NPR News, I'm Eric Bengal in Walla Walla, Washington.
9: For nearly half a century, the federal government has said segregating people with disabilities in institutions is in most cases an act of discrimination, but the Trump administration disagrees. NPR's Janaki Mehta reports.
12: The Justice Department began shifting its position back in June, saying states didn't have to integrate people with disabilities into their communities to follow the law. It all culminated in a court case last week when a federal judge agreed to strip the concept, even the word integration, out of federal rules. That doesn't change laws that protect integration, but experts like Jennifer Mathis, a disability rights lawyer, say it sends a clear message.
13: It is a signal to states. The federal government thinks they have permission to go institutionalize people.
12: Although the law hasn't changed, federal enforcement already has.
9: This is NPR News. A Venezuelan delivery driver who was shot by a federal immigration agent in Texas has had surgery to remove the bullet lodged in his back. Authorities say that nearly 2 weeks ago, the agent shot 28-year-old Wilbur Rafael Garces Perez after he struck an agent with the side mirror of a vehicle while trying to evade arrest. Maryland is now the first state in the nation to pass a law restricting the use of consumers' personal data to charge them more for groceries. NPR's Windsor Johnston has more on what the law bans and what it still allows.
14: The restrictions cover larger grocery stores and third-party delivery services. They target personalized markups based on information about the customer. But there's an exception for voluntary loyalty programs, which have given shoppers discounts for decades. University of Chicago marketing professor Jean-Pierre Dubé says that history helps sellers gauge what people are willing to spend.
15: It's not a pricing discussion, it's a privacy discussion. People are worried that things they thought were private information about themselves might now be not just affecting what they're charged, but just marketing in general.
14: Other states, including New York and New Jersey, are considering similar laws. In Maryland, businesses get 45 days after a violation notice to fix the problem. Windsor Johnston, NPR News.
9: Major League Baseball introduced robot umpires this year, allowing hitters, catchers, and pitchers to have a computer automatically review balls and strikes. Now that the regular season is over, robot umpires overturned 54% of challenged calls. The Cincinnati Reds benefited the most from overturns, and catchers were more successful than batters and pitchers. This is NPR News.
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19: I'm Todd Zwillick, and it's the 1A Friday News Roundup. Today, for a special edition of The Roundup, our guest joined us earlier in front of a live studio audience at New Hampshire Public Radio. Yeah, today we're taking the temperature of the nation weeks ahead of the midterms. We're zeroing in on New England from here in New Hampshire to a critical Senate race in Maine. These races, well, they're high stakes with a big role in shaping our government for 2027. And of course, along with it, the last 2 years of Donald Trump's presidency. What's driving voters now? The high cost of almost everything. That's what we call affordability. And its co-conspirator, the war in Iran. We've got some experts from here in New England and Roundup veteran Arthur Delaney joining us. And we have a live audience that you've already heard from to talk through it all, plus other big news of the week. Lauren McCauley is here. Lauren is the editor-in-chief at the Maine Morning Star. They're an independent nonprofit and nonpartisan news site covering state policy and politics and how they impact the lives of people in Maine. The Maine Morning Star is an affiliate of State's Newsroom. That's the nation's largest state-focused nonprofit news organization. That's a lot, but Lauren, we're glad you're here.
20: I'm so happy to be here.
19: So happy to have you. Josh Rogers is here, right here at New Hampshire Public Radio. He's the senior political reporter in this building. Hi, Josh.
21: Good morning.
19: And I already promised Arthur Delaney, friend of the Roundup and senior reporter at HuffPost, who made the trip to Concord with us for the show today. Hi, Arthur.
21: Hi, it's great to be here.
19: So glad to have you here, and the crowd is excited to see you as well, Arthur. They've already made that clear. As always, we want to hear from you this hour. You can email us your questions about the week's news, 1A at WAMU.org. Let's start right here in New Hampshire. And Josh, let's start with you. We're used to zeroing in on New Hampshire for presidential primaries, but it's pivotal in these midterms as well. Democrats, they've been getting more and more confident in the lead up to the elections. Some of the new numbers with an impact, not just here in New Hampshire, but everywhere. Let me give you a couple of polling numbers because they're big. The latest AP NORC poll has President Trump's approval rating down to 31%. That's bargain basement polling in most elections for a president. What does the picture look like from within the state right now?
20: Well, Democrats are hoping to make this election a referendum on Trump. The biggest race on the ticket is the open seat U.S. Senate race that pits Congressman Chris Pappas, who served four terms in Washington, versus John E. Sununu, who once held this seat, actually held it before Gene Shaheen, who's retiring. That's the big one. And, you know, the outcome there could affect races down the ticket as well. We have an open seat race for Congress to fill the Pappas seat between Stephanie Sheen, Gene Sheen's daughter, and a businessman, Anthony DiLorenzo. That's another one. The Senate race, I mean, could be pivotal to partisan control, and it pits two very well-known and people who've been effective at getting elected in New Hampshire. And in John E. Sununu, we have somebody who's coming back after a time out of politics directly, but his brother was governor for four terms and sort of kind of, you could argue, laundered the reputation of the family a bit. He was very popular, or, make Sununu relevant. Donald Trump wanted Chris Sununu to run. He's backing John Sununu in this race. John Sununu is not a Trump Republican from central casting. He's kind of a man out of time in a way. He was sort of a Paul Ryan, Phil Graham, fiscal conservative, big ideas Republican.
19: Which can still play in New Hampshire, apparently.
20: We'll see how well it plays. So, I mean, but he's not really running on those ideas. I mean, he's running on this kind of anti-Washington, I want term limits, I want people not to get paid when there's a government shutdown. It's a minimalist platform.
19: Essentially a dead heat at this point?
20: I think that, a Republican hasn't been elected here since 2010. To Senate, so it's Pappas has the edge, I think, but polling shows it, within the margins.
19: Arthur, what's different in New Hampshire and their voters now versus, say, 2016, 2015, when Donald Trump first came on the scene?
21: Well, there was excitement for Donald Trump then, and I think people are less excited about Donald Trump now. And the 2024 election taught us that you cannot underestimate inflation as a factor above everything else that's happening in the economy. The economy is actually not bad by every measure, almost, except this one. Prices are up. And I think that was the overwhelming reason that Kamala Harris lost. And it's clearly dragging Trump down and likely dragging down candidates who are in the Republican Party. And whether John Sununu can overcome that really depends on, I think, the strength of the Sununu brand in this state.
19: All right, Lauren McCauley, you're here from Maine. Thanks for making the trip right next door. And we're glad you're here because there's some evidence that Maine could be a bright spot for the GOP. They've got a famous now incumbent running. We're going to talk a lot more about the Maine race, but give us the state of play. Susan Collins, the incumbent, powerful Cardinal senator, versus right. Troy Jackson, who just joined the race.
22: Yeah, so it's been a chaotic race so far in the Maine Senate. We had, the Graham Plattner departing the race this summer, Troy Jackson, pulling off a win in this special party primary that they held. Right now, Susan Collins is running for her sixth term, campaigning aggressively on the fact that she is chair of the Appropriations Committee. And in that position, delivers lots and lots of money to the state of Maine, and everybody knows it. Right now, we've had several polls come out in recent weeks that essentially shows Collins and Troy Jackson in this dead heat. Some have him a few points ahead, some have her a few points ahead. So, in my mind, it really comes down to who is going to show up on election day. There's about, 40,000 voters that voted for Collins in her last election that did not support Trump in Maine. And those are the people that I'm thinking about.
19: Two dead heats in a tight race for Senate in New Hampshire and Maine. We're going to talk more about Susan Collins before the hour is up, because we've been talking about the reporting on Susan Collins, and we have some new reporting on Troy Jackson as well that we want to talk about. Before we even got off the ground with the show, the audience has been asking their questions. Josh, this one's from you, because we've got a number of questions on this topic. It's about the ads all over New Hampshire right now. The amount of personal negative ads in New Hampshire is overwhelming. Is it working for Dems or the GOP? Why aren't real issues of war, inflation, and the deficit being seriously discussed? And I have more than one question here on the same topic. What consequential issue is not getting enough attention because of all of the negative ads blanketing the airways in New Hampshire right now? What's the environment like?
20: Well, it is full of ads, as you've heard. You know, it's not uncommon to watch the news and hear it gets seven straight campaign ads, mostly funded by outside groups, dark money groups, predominantly backing John Sununu. There are plenty of issues that aren't getting discussed, and there's very little public campaigning, and which is the nature of like modern politics. There are not many open events where an average voter could say, oh, I'd like to go check these guys out. You're going to be invited as a partisan, basically, to
19: New Hampshire was always supposed to be the place where you get to do that.
20: Well, that's what we say. And it may still be more than in other places. But that is a remarkable thing about this. It's hard if you were a voter saying, I want to encounter these guys out there to find them.
19: Or if you say, please let me out of this echo chamber. I need to find some solace. It can be difficult as well. We talk about campaign ads and we cover money and dark money. Well, we covered a lot on 1A, but a different kind of campaign style ad hit airwaves this week. Only this one, not funded by a super PAC or by dark money. It's funded by you, the American taxpayer. $20 million in ad buys for a handful of ads featuring President Trump and praising President Trump.
0: We will throw off the sick political class that hates our country. We will rout the fake news media, and we will liberate America from these villains once and for all.
19: Gotta let the foreboding music play out there before you ask a question, Arthur Delaney. President Trump has said more than once that he wants voters to imagine that he's on the ballot this November. Where is the money coming from, and what's been the reaction nationwide to those ads and the one that we just played?
21: So it says in the ad, paid for by the U.S. government, and that is true. And that's very weird and unusual and like pretty obviously illegal. It turns out it's coming from the DHS budget, which is, you know, obviously weird. Reporters, we all immediately emailed the White House, what's this? And it took them a while, but they said, this is a public service announcement. It's obviously not political. And it's just ridiculous. It's that the ad we just heard is literally a Trump campaign ad from 2024. There are others that are new, but they all feature Trump and basically glorify him in different ways. Republicans think it's ridiculous. Every Republican senator almost who's asked about it said, well, that's not correct. And there's like 20 laws against it, including I didn't realize this until I looked at it. But the most recent law funding the government, the appropriations, it always says in these bills that just keep the government open. None of this money can be used for propaganda.
19: And so who's going to crack down and stop it?
21: I'm sure there will be lawsuits if there is. I think there already is a lawsuit. Democrats, if they retake either chamber of Congress, they'll have standing to sue. And so it's going to go to court, and we'll see if Congress themselves can do something about it through lawmaking, even though we're breaking the law.
19: One or two quick numbers before we head to a break. The latest AP poll I mentioned, just 28% of Americans approve of the president's handling of Iran, just 17% of his handling of cost of living. And Lauren, a couple of new job numbers just today. They likely won't help. The economy added 29,000 jobs, far fewer than expected. The unemployment rate notched up to 4.2% with down revisions looking backward into time. If you're a Republican from the incumbent party running in Maine, I assume these are not the numbers you wanted.
22: No, they're not. If you're a Republican running in Maine, you're trying to separate yourself from the federal government as much as possible.
19: And the numbers keep coming out to make that a little bit more difficult each time.
22: Yes.
19: Our guests are with us live at New Hampshire Public Radio. That was Lauren McCauley, editor-in-chief of the Maine Morning Star, Josh Rogers, senior political reporter from right here at New Hampshire Public Radio, and Arthur Delaney, senior reporter at HuffPost. Plus your questions and comments for our panel, always with you at 1A at WAMU.org. We'll take a quick break. I'm Todd Zwillick. This is 1A.

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0: Actor Kyle MacLachlan. His breakthrough roles were in the David Lynch movie Blue Velvet and the Lynch series Twin Peaks. 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
12: Welcome back. It's the Friday News Roundup. I'm Todd Zwillick for this special edition of the show coming to you live from New Hampshire Public Radio. Our guest this week, here in the studio, Lauren McCauley, editor-in-chief at the Maine Morning Star, Josh Rogers, senior political reporter and editor at New Hampshire Public Radio, and Arthur Delaney, senior reporter at HuffPost. Well, gang, we've been talking about the war in Iran. We've been talking about affordability prices, how it's affecting candidates here in New Hampshire, but also in Maine. Let's zero in on Maine. It's not just Iran and inflation that's been hitting voters, but one thing a little bit more specifically, that's tariffs, and that's the president's trade war with Canada. Lauren, Maine has close ties with Canada. I've heard it said more than once that they basically have one economy. The Maine-Canada economy is kind of one thing. How is President Trump's trade war affecting voters in your state right now?
13: I mean, terribly, you know. I mean, people in Maine, the economies up north, they're like inextricably linked with Canada. Oftentimes, manufacturing, you know, items are crossing the border multiple times to get made. And so those things are getting hit, again, multiple times with these new taxes. Also, there's families that, you know, straddle the border between Maine and Canada. So it's a completely nonsensical move. It's terrible for the state. There's a whole part of northern Maine that gets all of its utilities from Canada. So it's really doubling down on all sort of this economic hardship that the state is experiencing.
12: Has that been difficult for Collins? She was out against the tariffs early.
13: Yes.
12: But what about now?
13: I mean, she's pulled her strings and been able to, like, save seafood, for instance, and you know, made a big deal about that she was able to cut seafood out of the tariff, for, you know, the new taxes. So she's doing what she can, you know, and she's utilizing her closeness to the administration to do those things because she knows it's not good for her.
12: All right, let's stay in Maine for the moment because Maine Senate race was messy enough after Democratic candidate Graham Platner ended his campaign after sexual assault allegations. Troy Jackson is the nominee now for Democrats, but he's not the one making the most news, at least not right now. Last week, a ProPublica investigation alleged that Republican Senator Susan Collins was the subject of a sweeping FBI investigation in 2024 over pay-to-play allegations related to her 2020 reelection campaign. Allegations made by a businessman who says he received millions of dollars in government contracts in return for campaign donations to Susan Collins and her affiliated groups. Now, Collins' team has called the allegations categorically false, but ProPublica has responded. They've said they have a lot of emails that they reported on, a lot of interviews. In other words, ProPublica has receipts. So in the week since the ProPublica story came out, Lauren, which we talked about a lot on the show, what's been the fallout inside Maine?
13: Sure. Well, the fallout inside Maine, I'd say, is the Democrats are trying to run with it. They're trying to make the argument that as, you know, chief appropriator, she is not utilizing that power in the most ethical way. You know, she continues to deny it. And then I think it was yesterday, the day before, there was a new reporting out of HuffPo, I'm dating myself, pointing out that, hey, the guy that was the center of the ProPublica report, he's still running her super PAC. And in fact, he's still, you know, working with these what appear to be straw donation, you know, groups that are funneling all sorts of dark money into the Maine Senate race. And, you know, there was a recent analysis out that showed that Maine's Senate race is the third most expensive in terms of ad money in the nation. And what that means for voters is just wall-to-wall ads.
12: You already mentioned that one of Susan Collins' biggest selling points in this environment is she's senior. She's an appropriator. She brings the millions home for Maine. This is money on another side, bringing millions allegedly home for herself. So how are voters balancing those things when you talk to them?
13: You know, honestly, I went to a county fair this week and I asked a bunch of people if they'd heard about this report and what they thought about it. And a lot of people were just like, they expect that kind of corruption in Congress. You know, I hate to say it, but a lot of people, you know, these aren't people that are dug in Democrats or dug in Republican. These are kind of everyday, probably will vote, don't have strong feelings, and they kind of have a bleak assessment of the whole
8: situation.
13: You mean
8: they like it? No, they don't like it.
12: Okay. Well, Arthur, the story was a bombshell in Washington, nationwide, of course, in Maine. How has it sort of shaped the overall contest for Senate when you talk to other members, when you talk to campaign staff, and you look at the sort of the broad math of the race?
8: I tried to talk to Susan Collins about elections this week, and she just said, well, I'm focused on appropriations, so she sort of made a fool of me. But it's it fits the narrative that Democrats have been running with about corruption. So that was already baked in, and it, I would just say, it gave them ammunition, and it's, good for Troy Jackson and bad for Susan Collins.
12: All right. Well, let's turn to Troy Jackson for a moment. He's had news of his own. He apologized this week for comments he made about Jewish Mainers' view on Gaza and their reluctance to use the word genocide to describe what's happening there.
14: It's unfortunate that there are people here in Maine that don't like to use that term only because, you know, they're Jewish and you know, what that means to them with the Holocaust. You know, it fits that description.
12: So this is Troy Jackson, Lauren, suggesting that Jewish Mainers don't see a genocide in Gaza or don't want to say it, not because of good faith disagreements, but because they're Jewish. What's happened?
13: Right. Well, I think that this just exposes that Troy Jackson's weakness. You know, he's a longtime state legislative leader, but he does not have any foreign policy chops, frankly. And, you know, he said the only place he's ever traveled out of the country is Canada. And I think this is a major blind spot for him entering into this final stretch here.
12: Josh, what are you seeing? People travel a lot here in New England. I've noticed there's a lot of Mainers who work here and people from New Hampshire who travel there. You guys are all kind of one big community. I don't know. I think that Maine is making a lot more national news than New Hampshire right now. Is there bleed over in these races to how people look at the future of Congress?
15: I think there's some in terms of certainly whether or not the control of the Senate, basically. But culturally, I mean, yes, I mean, we are sort of regionally, but, you know, people sort of have their sort of elbows out. And I do think it's worth noting that New Hampshire's relationships with Canada in terms of tariffs as being an issue as well here, you know, trading part of tourism. There's a lot of Canadian tourists that go to Maine, go to New Hampshire. That's been an issue. And, you know, in a way, our Senate race, we've had a Republican running, although he was not really a Susan Collins-style Republican when he served, but running a sort of Collins-style race where it's like, I stand for New Hampshire alone. You know, there's a lot of despair among the electorate about just the state of politics. And I would agree in terms of, it doesn't surprise me at all that voters at a fair would not be, you know, appalled or impelled to act a certain way by the reporting on the Collins corruption. I mean, I think that is what a lot of people expect.
12: Arthur, I want to go back to Troy Jackson's comments about Jewish Mainers for just a second, because it might say something broader about what's going on in the Democratic Party right now. Again, he says that Jewish Mainers don't want to say the word genocide because they're Jewish. Scope it back for us. What does this say to you about how Democrats are dealing with or struggling with how to talk about the conflict in Gaza?
8: Well, there's a lot of tension and disagreement among Democrats about how to deal with our relationship with Israel. I think Troy Jackson was basically speaking very clumsily and is perhaps not as used to speaking on a national platform as other politicians are. Among Democrats, though, there's basically a growing rift and disagreement with Israel, and the primary election season made it much worse with all the AIPAC spending and AIPAC itself becoming sort of a boogeyman in a lot of these races.
12: AIPAC, the pro-Israel American lobby.
8: That's right. And so it will make it's going to have major consequences for foreign policy going forward when they probably control chambers of Congress and will be deciding how much money we actually do send to Israel.
12: All right. We've established that midterm competition for the Senate is incredibly intense. I think that we've established that for sure. Part of the reason is that it's good to have the gavel when you're in the Senate. It's good to be in control. Let's go to the Senate Judiciary Committee for just a moment, where former special counsel Jack Smith appeared this week. Smith, you'll remember, brought two big federal indictments against Donald Trump in 2023. And one Republican senator, Eric Schmidt of New Jersey, thought that he'd laid a trap for Jack Smith here, that Smith may have traveled to Atlanta to collude with other prosecutors who were going after Donald Trump at the time. And you're going to hear here from Senator Schmidt and from Jack Smith and from Minnesota Democratic Senator Amy Klobuchar. Listen.
16: So your testimony today is that you did not go to a Hawks game on February 3rd, 2024. Is that correct?
17: I have no recollection of that.
16: Let me just give you a little context. Yeah. The day before Fannie Willis came clean with her affair with the prosecutor, you know, the Atlanta prosecutor that was also trying to get Trump, the next day, were you in Atlanta?
17: I recall going to a University of Maryland basketball game where Caitlin Clark was playing right around that time. And the Marshal Service was there with me. You could check if that was the exact date. It was Maryland playing Iowa.
18: Could it then be that University of Iowa's the Hawkeyes? Could that be it? If he was at an Iowa game, is that correct?
17: It was because Caitlin Clark was coming to Maryland to play.
12: Yeah, because Caitlin Clark was coming to Maryland to play. I think I identified Schmidt as from New Jersey. That's not true. He's from Missouri. He's the Republican senator from Missouri. So, Arthur, we just heard it. This all unfolded, maybe unraveled is the right word, on live TV. What happened here? What was Senator Schmidt looking to prove exactly?
8: So big picture, two things. He wanted to prove insinuate that Jack Smith was colluding or in a conspiracy with Fannie Willis in Georgia, and that, the federal prosecution of Trump and the state prosecution were linked. But he wasn't at the game, so that fell apart. And the other thing was, Eric Schmidt was trying to set a perjury trap for Jack Smith by getting him to say he hadn't been at the game and then saying, I have proof. Therefore, you lied to Congress. You committed perjury. We can throw you in prison now, because that's how these hearings often work when you're doing oversight. And so that fell apart. And I asked Schmidt afterward, what was up with that? What was this mix up? And he said, well, there were the only NBA or men's college basketball game was the Atlanta Hawks at 7:30 p.m. that day.
12: So we assume that was the one.
8: Sure. So they figured that must have been the game that they saw in the text they'd somehow obtained from the Justice Department. And this thing about Hawks-Hawkeyes mix-up is Amy Klobuchar just made that up, and it was really funny.
12: Because she knows her sports.

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1: And prevent the lawful transfer of power. Our investigation developed proof beyond a reasonable doubt that President Trump engaged in serious crimes against our nation.
2: Arthur Eric Schmidt has still not apologized. He can't seem to admit that he goofed. Why not?
3: I think there's just incentives to make it look like you owned somebody, and the truth of it is irrelevant at all times.
2: That's Arthur Delaney. Josh Rogers is here, and Lauren McCauley from the Morning Star in Maine. I'm Todd Zwillick. This is 1A. All right, gang. Actually, Arthur, I want to stay with the Jack Smith story for just a moment and the aftermath. It was supposed to be a choreographed event. It was supposed to burn Jack Smith in front of the committee. And we've established that Eric Schmidt refused to apologize. Can you just give me a little bit more insight into the incentives at play for Eric Schmidt, his media environment, why he thought this was a good idea, and why afterward he put his shoulders back and said, oh, no, I didn't do anything wrong?
3: Well, it seemed like he had media hits lined up immediately after this hearing, and he went and did them, and they said, oh, good job on Jack Smith. You nailed him on that NBA thing. And he was like, yeah, and he didn't want to dwell on it at all. But they figured that they would get plaudits for that. And also, I'm sure that the Trump administration could use it to prosecute Jack Smith. He testified before in the House, and the House Republicans sent a letter to the Justice Department saying, here's where he committed perjury in this hearing so that you can prosecute him. This is all an effort to get Jack Smith thrown in jail because that's what Donald Trump wants. That perjury allegation is also somewhat ridiculous. We don't have to get into it. But that's the media environment they're operating in, where they have an echo chamber that approves of the attempt and doesn't care about the details.
2: We got this question from one of you here in the audience. Not on Jack Smith, but back to the campaign ads that we were talking about earlier in the hour and how they've inundated the airwaves here in New Hampshire and in Maine as well. One of you asks, is there any evidence that campaign ads actually convince people in one direction or another, Lauren?
4: I mean, I can't talk about any evidence, but the last time Susan Collins was on the ballot against Democrat Sarah Gideon, former Maine House Speaker, Sarah Gideon ended that race with $14 million in the bank, and she lost by 8 points. She blanketed the airwaves. So I think at some point there is some diminishing returns when you're just inundating voters. They're tired. It's total fatigue, and they're just over it.
2: Josh, it strikes me that in an environment like that, if your opponent is up with millions of dollars, you better be up with millions of dollars, even though nobody wants to hear it. It might not sway anybody, but you don't want to be silent while you're getting beat up during, you know, NFL Sunday.
5: I mean, I think we can see that. I mean, in the Senate race here, spending on behalf of the Republican John Sununu vastly exceeds the spending on behalf of Chris Pappas, although he's done more spending individually, but the PACs have been predominantly for Republicans. Like, you do need some sort of presence, but the efficacy in terms of motivating voters rather than just sort of disgusting them is hard to measure.
2: Arthur, let's throw it forward for just a moment. If Democrats take the House, which most analysts, including you, think they will, maybe they take the Senate. What does the space between November and January look like with Republicans having gavels but knowing they're about to lose them and Donald Trump is about to lose a lot of leverage?
3: Well, that's the definition of a lame duck. And they've got to do government funding. There might be a permitting reform bill, but basically it's not, I don't think it'll be the most active time. You never know, but I'll call it a lame duck for a reason.
2: How are members acting, knowing that times might change in just a few weeks?
3: Well, the Republicans seem a little upset, and they were urgently trying to vote on this really toothless data center bill. And I think their rush to get this bill on the Senate floor this week really told the story of their feelings, which is they're scared. They're upset.
2: Well, we're going to take a quick break here on the roundup. But before we do, some major departures to note at the Department of Justice as we're talking about former special counsel Jack Smith. Deputy FBI Director Andrew Bailey, just a year into his job, has left this week and didn't quite say why. And Kurt Olson, who's the latest high-profile prosecutor to leave the Trump-ordered investigation into what

the administration calls a grand conspiracy against Donald Trump. The probe's head, Joseph DeGenova, left in early September saying there was no evidence to bring indictments and that anybody who tried to bring prosecutions without evidence had what he called an ethical problem. Now his deputy, Olson, is gone as well. We wanted to give you that news before we head to a break. Lauren McCauley is here of the Maine Morning Star, Josh Rogers of New Hampshire Public Radio, and Arthur Delaney, senior reporter at HuffPost. I'm Todd Zwillick. This is 1A live from New Hampshire Public Radio.

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1: Lacey Mosley is the creator of the podcast Scam Goddess, where she investigates con jobs. But she says not all scams are created equal.
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0: It's Lacey Mosley in a trivia battle against actor and director Adam Arkin.
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9: Welcome back. It's the Friday News Roundup here on 1A. I'm Todd Zwillick, live from New Hampshire Public Radio in Concord, New Hampshire. Before we get back to the roundup, it's time for our weekly news quiz. You love it every week, and we know you do because of all the entries that we get every single time we give you a quiz question. Last week, we asked you about Ella Langley's hit, Choosin' Texas. It's now been the number one hit in America for a record 24 weeks. And the question was, what iconic Christmas hit did it dethrone? Here's our winner, David from Ocean Shores, Washington, with the answer.
10: The song Ella beat out was Mariah Carey's All I Want for Christmas Is You.
9: Yes, huge congrats to David with the correct answer. There it is. All I Want for Christmas Is You. That's Mariah Carey. And David listens to 1A on Sirius XM from space. David, your 1A swag is on the way via satellite this time aboard a heavy lift rocket. How about that? Now, for this week's quiz question, we go to the world of professional cycling.
11: The 28-year-old American from the USA, Brandon McNulty, went on the attack with 32 kilometers remaining, and he's going to win the world title. It's going to be the first world title for the USA in three decades.
9: There it is, the winning moment from the UCI Road World Championship in Montreal earlier this week, where Brandon McNulty from Phoenix, you just heard it, became the first American to take the title in 33 years. He biked up and down Mount Royal, all over Montreal, about 170 miles in total, in a little over 6 hours. So here's your question for the week. Who was the last American to take the world title all the way back in 1993? Send us your answer via our app, 1A Vox Pop. We're accepting answers through Sunday evening. You know the rules. No

0: Google, certainly no AI. Use that human brain, as we say every week, and good luck. Now back to the news roundup with our guest, Lauren McCauley, editor-in-chief at the Maine Morning Star. Josh Rogers is here, senior political reporter and editor at New Hampshire Public Radio, and Arthur Delaney, senior reporter at HuffPost. Well, we talk immigration almost every week here on the roundup, and that's because the Trump administration's anti-immigration campaign is affecting thousands of communities and millions of people all over America. The administration's crackdown shows no signs of letting up. In fact, ICE operations are expanding. They've thrown thousands of immigrants in jail pending deportation proceedings. They've revoked visas. This week, we got the official number. The administration has so far revoked more than 175,000 visas from foreign nationals saying they committed crimes or endangered national security. You'll remember that early on in the immigration crackdown, protesting against U.S. policy in Gaza, for instance, was enough for students to get their visas revoked. Josh, last year, high-profile immigration raids drew thousands of protesters into the streets all over America. America saw protests and confrontation and violence in places like Minneapolis. Arrests from ICE hit a record high this summer, but the crackdown has been much quieter now. How's the latest crackdown escaped the same kind of public scrutiny that we had last year?
1: I mean, it's been quieter in New Hampshire. I mean, you hear candidates talk about it. One thing that's interesting about New Hampshire and makes us sort of a regional outlier is the propensity of law enforcement agencies, including our state police and local police, to sign onto these so-called 287 agreements with ICE to agree to cooperate. There have been a couple local police forces who have backed out. This is not something that, you know, I'm hearing about from voters as a top concern in the way that it was 2 years ago. I mean, we had a governor, Kelly Ayotte, who ran on the platform of, like, we are going to outlaw sanctuary policies. We're going to crack down. We've had bills passed. We've had these 287 agreements signed. There's certainly concern among the immigrant community, and there have been people who have been sort of, taken in by ICE, but it is much less prominent here than it has been.
0: Lauren, what about you in Maine? How have things changed? There have been some very high-profile ICE shootings. It's a large immigrant community in Maine that has faced crackdowns. How are things different now than, say, 9 months ago?
2: Well, I don't think they're so different. I mean, in the past year, you know, Maine had a 2-week-long surge in January that was very disruptive to the state. We had, you know, lots of ICE officers on the street. It was happening at the same time that the Minnesota crackdown was happening, so it felt like a small shadow version of that. And then this summer, we had this very high-profile lethal shooting in Maine, and that drew, you know, hundreds of people across the state to the streets. So it's a pretty different situation in Maine than it is in New Hampshire. People in Maine across the political spectrum do not appreciate the presence of ICE. They do not agree with it. And we passed several laws that are trying to protect people in Maine.
0: Here's a new report from Maine's own Office of New Americans. That's a government office, found that Maine's immigrant workers generated over $175 million in state income tax revenue between 2020 and 2024, and that their purchasing power helped sustain tens of thousands of jobs. What do we know about the economic impact of the ICE crackdown so far in your state? The economic contribution we mentioned goes away if that worker or that person or their family is taken out of the state.
2: Right. Yeah. So the report commissioned by the administration of Governor Janet Mills was sort of looking at future scenarios if, you know, this sort of immigration enforcement continues or ramps up, and says, listen, if these people are scared to go to work, they're scared to send their kids to school, that's, they're shutting down businesses, business owners aren't able to operate. And, you know, it just kind of drew it out and said this could have a multi-billion dollar impact on the state's productivity if immigrants, and also people of color, frankly, not just immigrants, are scared to leave their homes and go to work.
0: So Arthur, the budget for ICE is gigantic, in the tens of billions of dollars. We've covered it, and we covered the moves to get that money. ICE, Immigration and Customs Enforcement, is now planning to hire 5,000 more workers, mostly deportation officers, to help with this aggressive arrest campaign going on more quietly than its last iteration. Now, last year's big hiring push, you'll remember, hiring big bonuses for ICE officers, it didn't go that well. Officers were hired with limited or no additional vetting, and by this time in the spring, hundreds were fired or quit. and they're still leaving the ranks of ICE now because they weren't qualified in the first place. What's the plan this time to make sure they can retain qualified ICE officers if that's what they're looking for?
3: Well, some weeks ago or months ago, actually, they said that they would go back to the longer training standard that they had truncated when they were first doing this hiring push. I don't know if that's had any if that's any reason for the seemingly quieter vibes on immigration enforcement. But when they got rid of Kristi Noem and replaced her with Marquand Mullen, the whole point of that was to stop the Minnesota-like stories. Minnesota was a huge turning point. I think the beginning of the end for immigration as a political winner for Donald Trump. And so I suspect that a large reason for it seeming less prevalent right now, you know, those confrontations and those cars swarming in streets and intersections, is that Marquand Mullen wants to avoid that kind of chaotic headline. I mean, he said it when they put him in charge.
0: So same crackdown, just a little quieter, avoid the bad
3: headlines. A little more subdued. And they've also got pushback from Republicans. Like, we don't really want you arresting people who aren't criminals. And there was an informal order to stop doing that, which after they got pushback from the right, they said, no, that's fake news. We're not doing that. But I don't know, maybe they actually are.
0: Well, they go in front of court a lot, this administration. And this administration is also feuding with the federal judges who rule against them, the ones that stood in the way of its immigration priorities. The Justice Department filed a complaint on Wednesday against federal judges in Minnesota who spoke to the New York Times about what it's been like dealing with the flood of cases during last winter's crackdowns in the Twin Cities in Minnesota. Here's the Attorney General, Todd Blanche, on Thursday responding to a question about why it's okay for him to publicly criticize judges, but that judges can't speak out.
4: It turns out I'm not a judge. It turns out I'm not bound by the judicial canons. Okay, I'm allowed to fight for my prosecutors. I'm allowed to get really fired up when, for example, judges in Minnesota complain about us violating court orders. But the reason why that we are, quote, violating court orders is because these judges are violating Supreme Court law, okay, in allowing these cases to be filed.
0: Arthur Delaney, a remarkable show-stopping statement, in my view, from the attorney general there, justifying the Trump administration's violating of court orders because they don't like the attitude of the judges. What's this complaint against the judges and how far does it go?
3: Well, did you hear he said, we're violating court orders. And then he said it again, but he threw in a supposedly because he knew that was a mistake. And this stems from Minnesota judges, I think on more than 100 occasions, accusing them of violating court orders. And I'm not sure if contempt proceedings went all the way there, but it's a long running thing in Minnesota where people are locked up and not being let out contrary to past practice. And they're filing habeas petitions that have been successful. And the Trump administration drags its feet on cooperating with what the judge tells them to do.
0: Well, some more immigration news this week from the Supreme Court. Justices agreed to hear a case challenging the administration's controversial policy of sending deportees to third countries where they often have no ties. In the meantime, they're allowing the administration to resume those deportations, which had been blocked earlier this year by lower courts. And the court agreed to hear a challenge to the administration's policy of holding immigration detainees with no bond hearing. Analysts have called it the most important immigration case in a decade. We'll be watching those cases at the Supreme Court. You're listening to The Roundup. Arthur Delaney is here, Josh Rogers and Lauren McCauley from the Maine Morning Star. I'm Todd Zwillick, and this is 1A. We're getting lots of questions from the audience here at New Hampshire Public Radio. Going back to the elections, and this is good. This is a 1A listener, Mike. I don't know if Mike is in the audience or out in the world, but Mike says you can't talk about New Hampshire and Maine without talking about the cost of home heating oil, especially as winter is approaching. Is this factoring into the elections? Let's hear from both New Hampshire and Maine. Josh, go ahead.
1: Well, I mean, I think it is the cost of everything. I mean, I will say, like, you know, you hear the fuel truck drive into your driveway, and it's not a good feeling given the costs, and it's definitely something that people are bringing up. And you know, affordability is a huge issue generally, and people are frustrated, and people even who are earning reasonable livings are really feeling pinched.
2: Yeah, I think Maine is the most dependent state on like home heating oil in the country. So this is a huge issue. Both of our senators, Susan Collins and Angus King, have already been asking for light heat funds to be released early. This is the low income heating assistance.
0: That's federal money to help low income people heat their homes.
2: Exactly. And so they're asking for the federal government to allow that to be released early so that people can get it, because usually people are asking for it later in the season, and now they're finding that people are applying for it already.
0: Arthur, as a younger man, as you know, I was a reporter in the Senate, and I've never seen a war between senators like when LIHEAP funding for Maine or Vermont or New Hampshire gets blocked by some senator from somewhere else. That's how you get a New England senator real mad.
3: And wouldn't you know it, in their budgets, which are symbolic, they just zero out LIHEAP funding. The Trump administration doesn't get much attention, but a clear statement of priorities.
0: I want to make sure before we round out the hour that we check in on upstate New York, where, of course, state prosecutors are reopening a criminal investigation into an alleged 2024 gang rape at Cornell University at a fraternity house there after the alleged victim filed a civil suit last month. Late on Thursday, New York's Governor Kathy Hochul announced she's appointing the state's Attorney General, Letitia James, to oversee that brand new investigation. And this case is drawing national attention in part because the student journalists at the Cornell Daily Sun kept the story alive and published the names of the men involved. Josh, this case was closed 2 years ago. What changed?
1: The civil suit there's a lot, there's a lot we're going to learn about the process that led to the decisions that prosecutors made on this. And, credit to the reporting, and like lots of, it raises interesting questions about campus culture, still.
0: Raises vital questions about campus culture, about the treatment of women, about a culture of silence, and on the positive side, says great things about the power of independent journalism. Good on the young people and good on the women on campus who kept this story alive, or else we never would have heard about it. All right, we have just a minute or two before we have to go. I want to dig into your reporters' notebooks for just a minute and find out what stories you think we should be watching as we head into the week. I have a quick one of my own that I just want to bring to people's attention, and that is this. The company that runs Donald Trump's meme coin is issuing new invitations for an exclusive dinner with the President of the United States. And how do you get in? You buy the President's meme coin. The invitation promises invitees, the top 185 owners of Trump coin, get a dinner. Even if you buy even more, you get a private VIP reception with the President. Of course, disclosures indicate that the President has made some $635 million on his meme coin so far. We have just a thought from each of you before we round out the hour. Josh, what story are you watching for next week?
1: I mean, that's more than I've made off of my meme coin. But, I'm just looking and trying to talk to as many voters as possible about how they're feeling going into the final.
0: All midterms, all the times for New Hampshire. Laura, how about you?
2: Same as well. Susan Collins and Troy Jackson are meeting on the debate stage twice this coming week for the first time. So that will be very interesting for the future of that race.
0: Arthur Delaney.
3: I just want to say meme coins, you know what people in crypto call them? S-word coins.
0: Yeah.
3: They're so worthless and stupid that they're not even respected by the people who make money off them.
0: Donald Trump has made $635 million from his meme coin business. And this might be where the name comes from, Arthur. Investors have lost an estimated $4.7 billion, according to the watchdog group Public Citizen. I want to thank our panel for joining us in New Hampshire today. Lauren McCauley, editor-in-chief at the Maine Morning Star. Josh Rogers, senior political reporter and editor at New Hampshire Public Radio. And, of course, the one and only Arthur Delaney, senior reporter at HuffPost. And, of course, the live audience for being here with us today at New Hampshire Public Radio. Have a great weekend, everybody. Mike Kidd is our sound designer and engineer. Thomas Liu and Matthew Simonson produce our podcast. Chris Gastano is our digital editor, and Alexander Boti is our senior supervising producer. A special thank you to the great folks here at New Hampshire Public Radio who helped us all this week. Emily Quirk, Olivia Camoli, Ryan Hill, Josh Boline, and Andy O'Brien. We look forward to being back in Concord. And this program comes to you from WAMU, part of American University in Washington, distributed by NPR. I'm Todd Zwillick. We'll talk again on Monday. This is 1A.

0: Chowey, suggesting he was involved in Austin's abduction.
1: I'm going to have to fact check that. The handwriting's terrible.
0: So we started asking around about George, and it turned out that Noosha, who we met at the border, knows who he is. We asked her to come to our hotel.
2: He was just a guy, you know, who owned a lot of bars and who was social and around and was good looking, I guess. He's a tall, dark hair, you know, personable. Like, yeah, he was charismatic. People liked him. When the revolution started, he took it upon himself to become part of the Syrian Electronic Army. And they used to go and monitor and track Syrians online and then report them back to the regime and to then get them caught.
3: So would this be like monitoring their social media and stuff?
2: Exactly, exactly.
3: Do you know anything about where George Chowey is now?
2: So what I know is that he's in Lebanon.
1: Why?
2: That's what I heard today.
0: So George becomes our next stop in trying to find out how Austin was abducted. And eventually...
4: Oh, hello.
1: Hi.
0: George is tall and muscular, a tough-looking guy. He sits down and takes out a vape. He's just returned from a wellness retreat in Thailand, where he says he went to try and recover from the war.
4: Thailand was a great move, actually. The temple itself, the discipline, living in a dorm with people, which is something I never...
0: As the conversation opens up, George gives a contradictory picture. He plays down his links to the regime, but says he met President Assad personally multiple times. He denies being part of the Syrian Electronic Army, as Noosha mentioned, though the European Union has sanctioned him because it says he was a member. He also denies reporting people to the Syrian regime. And then he tells me he's been helping the FBI with their investigation into Austin's disappearance.
3: So how did you come to be involved with Austin's case?
4: I was contacted by this guy. I met him on the ground while in Homs, as I recall, as I met many other people. His name at the time was Abu Ahmad. Nobody used to give their real names. He's like, listen, I know of this reporter. He wants to come to Damascus. I told him, okay, did he enter the country illegally? He's like, well, obviously, yes. And he sent his backpack with me.
3: This guy had Austin's backpack?
4: Yes. I'm like, okay, come by. Let's meet up. Let me see what he has in this backpack. And I'll make a phone call to the people responsible from the government side, asking them about this matter. So the guy passed by. He showed me the backpack. It had a laptop. It had, I think, a MacBook. Opened it. It was... locked a password. I just closed the laptop, put it back in the backpack.
3: What was his motivation for contacting you about this? Like, he must want something.
4: They all wanted something, either to be paid money or get a special privilege or a special laissez-passer card or a gun license. Anything. They would sell any information to the highest bidder. This is how they worked. So I made a phone call. They're like, yes, we are interested because this is an illegal case. We need to detain him. I'm like, okay, you guys deal with him. And then 3 days later, the guy passes by the coffee shop. It's like the bird is in the cage.
3: He met Austin, we now know.
4: Obviously, yes. And I haven't seen this guy since.
3: Do you know if he's alive?
4: I don't know. I haven't seen him since.
3: Can you describe the guy that brought the laptop? What did he look like?
4: He was short, dark, bearded. They all look the same.
3: In Austin's Syrian intelligence file, which we have, it mentions you potentially being connected to his abduction. So more than just opening a laptop.
4: That's what they think.
3: What do you mean?
4: This is their information, so probably somebody just threw my name in Syria. In the intelligence files, a lot of the information were based on false reports.
3: But you were associated with the regime that, you know, is now considered to be responsible for hundreds of thousands of deaths.
4: I was associated, I had to work with the regime, definitely.
3: But did you have to get involved?
4: No, I didn't have to be involved. It was a mistake.
3: You think of it as a mistake now?
4: I think I was young and I was, like, overwhelmed, honestly.
0: George wants to draw a line around his role with the regime and is adamant his involvement into Osim's abduction was minimal. I can't be sure about what he says. He has shared important details, though, that might help us identify Osim's driver. He's from the city of Homs and went by Abu Ahmed. But that's a kunya, an Arabic nickname meaning father of Ahmed. It's extremely common. So we need to find Abu Ahmed's real name. One source leads to another, then another. Before long, we've spoken to more than 20 people. And just as it starts to feel like we're never going to get the driver's name, one of our other sources gets in touch. They say they have a recording of a senior regime commander talking about Austin's driver. They send it to us.
1: Let me play it. Austin had been filming with Abu Adham. He didn't know that Abu Adham works with the regime. He had a bag, that military-looking bag. And while he was conducting interviews, Abu Adham brought us his bag and showed it to us.
0: So according to the regime commander, Austin's driver wasn't just stealing his bag. He was working for the regime in secret. And he gives a new nickname, Abu Adham.
1: And the way he describes him, he says, Abu Adham looks like a vegetable seller. He's short and is bald. And he's one of the guys from Homs.
0: It sounds like George and the regime commander are describing the same man. The rucksack, Homs, the consistent physical description. And with help from some colleagues, we find an inactive Facebook profile that could be the driver. His name is Hamid Abu Abaid. Through his friends list, we find his brother. And after a few conversations, he confirms Hamid picked Austin up in a red car. We've identified Austin's driver, but there's a problem. He says Hamid vanished after the regime fell. Now his family are looking for him too. They agree to meet us.
5: We're like a minute away. We're around the corner. I see his house up there.
6: Okay.
0: It's a little rundown. Unpainted walls, bare floors. This is not a wealthy family, but their hospitality is rich. We're shown into a living room and offered coffee and snacks. Sara and I sit beside Hamid's wife, Gada.
3: Your husband, I imagine he probably mentioned to you an American journalist called Austin Tice.
5: He told me that story when we first got married around 2012-13. He was using his car to transport some people who were injured. So the rebels told him, could you please take this man, this journalist, with you and drop him on the way to Homs? He's been helping us. My husband felt like he could be in danger, so he tried to avoid a lot of checkpoints. But then they crossed into a checkpoint and they apprehended him and the journalist. And they eventually let my husband go. My husband only saw him that one time. That's when they met.
0: We don't believe we're getting the whole story. I gently lay out what we know. Hamid's links to the NDF militia that held Austin. All the interviews, the years of research. His brother sits down beside me and starts to explain.
5: One of the promises that were made to him when he delivers the journalist was a passport. They promised me a house and they promised me citizenship for me and all my brothers and sisters. And they promised him a gun. And the only thing he got out of it was a gun.
0: Hamid and his family are Palestinian refugees in Syria. And that's a tough existence. They aren't entitled to citizenship and their rights are restricted. So the rewards for abducting Austin would have been life-changing. His wife looks up at me.
5: All I care about is to find out where he is and that he's okay. That's all I want to know.
3: So when was the last time that you saw your husband?
5: After the regime fell, he got a phone call from someone who knew about this. And he told him, I'm going to tell the U.S. embassy about the story and about your involvement. And because I'm trying to get asylum outside of Syria. And so my husband told him, no, don't do that. And then he came back to the house and took some money and said, I want to just go buy some things for the house and I'll be back in half an hour. And then she never saw him again.
3: And there's been no contact with him since?
5: His phone has been off. A few days after Hamid disappeared, his laptop was stolen. And some of his electronics. I don't know who they were working for. There were around 11 cars that came in, and none of the cars had indication that they belonged to security services.
0: It all feels incredibly murky. And Hamid now seems to be hunted by somebody. After leaving the family, we spend weeks trying to find him. But the man is a ghost. We do find one of his friends, though. And it turns out they worked for the NDF militia at the facility that Austin was held at. And he agrees to meet us. I want to know if we can finally fill in the missing piece. What happened after Hamid picked Austin up?
5: This gate is pretty intense, no?
0: Standing in front of a long metal gate to a large courtyard is a man who goes by Abu Ali. He's tall, clean-shaven, around 50 years old. We're shown into a room that's warmed by a fire. There's food and a lot of coffee.
6: Welcome. Shukran.
0: Abu Ali says he worked under a man called Bassam al-Hassan, the commander of the NDF militia who was responsible for Austin's detention, and that he was there the day Austin was detained. I ask how Austin's abduction happened. He says it started when Austin's driver, Hamid, contacted Bassam's nephew, Saka Rustam.
5: Everything that Hamid always did, he would call Saqar Rustam before and after. So he told him, could you please call your uncle? They called Bassam al-Hassan and told him that there's an American journalist. Bassam al-Hassan spoke to Hamid Abu Abed and told him, are you sure about this information? Because I'm going to have to tell the president about it. He said, I am sure. I'm sure of my information. And so Bassam al-Hassan calls Bashar al-Assad and tells him, and Bashar said, bring him to us.
0: Abu Ali claims Austin Tice's abduction was sanctioned by President Assad himself. That has never come to light before. He says he knows this because after Bassam spoke to Assad, he was called into Bassam's office and told the president had approved the operation to abduct Austin. So, they made a plan with Hamid.
5: They were informed about Austin around a month before his detention. Hamid Abu Abed said, why don't we continue to monitor him? I'm not going to lose sight of him. He trusts me. He could be spying. Let's kind of wait and see what he was going to do.
7: Wow.
5: Yeah. Gives you a sinking feeling, right?
7: It's also much more professional than we've ever heard, planning an entire operation, a surveillance operation around him.
5: Yeah, and they're hoovering up probably
7: people he comes into contact with, everything.
5: Yeah.
8: Hamid, شو وصل خبر لبسام حسن عن طريق صخر?
5: Hamid said to Bassam al-Hassan, Austin is acting like somebody who is with the security services. He is somebody who is an expert at military training. He is not someone who is acting like a journalist.
0: We've heard from several people that Austin offered his skills as a former Marine to rebel fighters. Abu Ali says that made Austin look like a spy to the regime. The surveillance operation continued until the moment came for Austin's driver to betray him. After his birthday, at the swimming pool.
5: Around 7 o'clock in the evening, a small red taxi comes to Daraya. Hamid Abu Abed goes and gets Austin and then brings him to Tahuni.
8: Hamid معه مسدس مقروف.
5: So Hamid pulls out his gun, points it at Austin, and basically says, game over. Austin starts laughing because he thinks this is a joke. Hamid was like, no, seriously, game over. And Austin starts to realize that this is real, and he pulls out his checkbook and says, put whatever price you want, please don't do this, please don't do this. At that point, they brought him into a room. The soldiers came in. Obviously, they grabbed him. They pulled something over his eyes. Bassam al-Hassan immediately called Bashar al-Assad and told him. And they were very pleased with themselves.
0: Austin was now firmly in regime custody. He could have disappeared forever. But Assad's inner circle had other plans. Where is Austin Tice? Is presented by me, Josh Baker. For full credits and the latest episodes, search for I'm Not a Monster Presents wherever you get your BBC podcasts.
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14: 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I'm Steve Perwood.
15: And I'm Jenny Doring. The U.S. Supreme Court takes up a case with big implications for who pays for climate costs.
16: This is a blockbuster case on the court's docket for this term. And what it relates to is the ability of local governments seeking compensation from major oil companies like Exxon and Suncor for climate damage.
14: Also, escaping the brightest city to find the darkest night.
17: You're in these, like, Bortle 1 skies. It's not flat. It's three-dimensional. You're not looking at a picture. You're looking at depth. You're looking at light years, and you can really feel it. You can feel distances between stars.
14: Plus, how the midterms could matter and more this week on Living on Earth. Stick around.
18: Live from NPR News in Washington, I'm Windsor Johnston. President Trump heads to Ohio today, taking his campaign into more competitive territory. NPR's Franco Ordonez reports the visit comes after stops in Republican-dominated states.
19: The president is traveling to Vandalia, Ohio, to support Republican Senator John Husted, who is facing a tight race against Democratic former Senator Sherrod Brown. Brown is seeking a comeback after losing his Senate seat, while Husted is a relatively new incumbent. He has served in the Senate for just 2 years after being appointed to fill the seat vacated by J.D. Vance when Vance became vice president. Ohio could offer an early test of how Republicans in swing states navigate Trump heading into these midterms. They can either embrace the president and use his ability to energize the Republican base or create some distance from him to appeal to more moderate voters. Trump is expected to travel to Nebraska next, another heavily red state. Franco Ordonez, NPR News, the White House.
18: Group of seven nations have agreed to release 100 million barrels of oil from the reserves as the price of diesel continues to rise. NPR's Eleanor Beardsley reports the decision comes after President Trump threatened to halt diesel exports unless European countries tap their own stockpiles.
20: France chairs the G7, and President Emmanuel Macron convened the meeting by video conference, which included the head of the International Energy Agency, which is based in Paris. Macron said the release would be coordinated by the IEA. Macron said G7 members would also coordinate to increase production and bring down transport costs like the insurance for tankers, he said, and push to get more tankers flowing through the Strait of Hormuz.
18: That's NPR's Eleanor Beardsley reporting from Paris. According to AAA, the national average for a gallon of diesel is $6.35. The deal to merge Paramount Skydance and Warner Brothers Discovery is expected to become final next week. NPR's Mandalit Del Barco reports from Los Angeles.
21: With help from his billionaire father, Larry Ellison, and investors from Saudi Arabia, Qatar, and others, David Ellison will soon have control over his mega company, which he named Skydance. Ellison is spending more than $111 billion to combine two legacy film studios, streaming companies, and news outlets CNN and CBS News.
22: What once was the peak is now just the beginning.
21: Ellison posted this video on X and wrote that Skydance will allow Paramount and Warner Brothers to continue their individual identities, despite protests from actors, writers, and others. And after passing legal and regulatory challenges, the deal is expected to close on Tuesday. Mandalit Del Barco, NPR News, Los Angeles.
18: This is NPR News in Washington. For the first time in history, the Kennedy Center honors are being moved off-site to another location in Washington, D.C. NPR's Anastasia Seleukis reports the decision comes as the legal fight over the Performing Arts Center drags on.
23: The Kennedy Center Honors has been one of the institution's signature events since 1978, celebrating a wide array of American performing artists, from Al Pacino to Bruce Springsteen to Yo-Yo Ma. This year, the ceremony is moving away from the Kennedy Center, as President Trump and his allies on the center's board have closed the complex for a major renovation, and Trump has threatened to demolish it entirely if his name is not added to it. The 2026 honors will be held on December 7th at Washington, D.C.'s Capital One Arena, which seats 20,000, nearly 10 times as many as the award's traditional home, the Kennedy Center Opera House. Anastasia Tsilkas, NPR News.
18: Former Miami Congressman David Rivera has been sentenced to 10 years in prison for his role in a secret $50 million lobbying campaign on behalf of Venezuela. The Republican and longtime friend of Secretary of State Marco Rubio worked for Nicolas Maduro's government during the first Trump administration. Rivera has been jailed since his conviction in May. A jury found him guilty on all counts, including failing to register as a foreign agent and conspiring to launder money. I'm Windsor Johnston, and you're listening to NPR News from Washington.
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4: From PRX and the Jennifer and Ted Stanley Studios at the University of Massachusetts Boston, this is Living on Earth. I'm Jenny Doring.
6: And I'm Steve Kerwood. When the U.S. Supreme Court set Monday, October 5th, for oral arguments on an appeal from the Colorado State Supreme Court by Suncor and Exxon, it highlighted what could become a landmark case about damage from climate change and the role of fossil fuels. Adding to the Monday courtroom drama is the absence of Justice Samuel Alito, who recused himself just days before the session. Here to explain it all is Patrick Parento, Emeritus Law Professor at Vermont Law and Graduate School. Welcome back, Pat.
25: Thanks, Steve. It's good to be with you.
6: So what is this Suncor case at the Supreme Court, and what's at stake for the environment in your view?
25: Yeah, so this is a blockbuster case on the court's docket for this term. And what it relates to is the ability of local governments, in this case, Boulder County and City of Boulder, Colorado, seeking compensation from major oil companies like Exxon and Suncor for climate damage. And the money that would be gained through lawsuits like this would be used to fund adaptation for the climate damages that are, of course, accelerating. In Boulder's case, it's wildfires and floods and drought, that sort of thing. And there are over two dozen of these cases pending across the country right now in state court. So the Supreme Court has finally decided to take up the question, are all of these cases barred by federal law? So the stakes are billions of dollars. And what would happen if the oil companies succeed is all of that money would land on taxpayers all across the country. That's really what's at stake.
6: And if it doesn't, of course, then the fossil fuel companies would have to pay, I gather.
25: That's right. And it's a fair share kind of liability calculation. You look at how much each one of these companies has contributed to global pollution, carbon dioxide and other pollution, and you assign to them their individual share. So in no way is this going to cover all of the costs of climate damage. Not even close. But the question is, are these companies going to be held accountable for any of it?
6: Now, the city of Boulder brought the case in state court in Colorado. So in essence, in part, to what extent is this case about the rights of states to protect their inhabitants if the federal government does not? Because last time I looked, the federal government was not charging the fossil fuel companies for any damage they might have caused.
25: Well, that's correct. There's no federal law that would impose liability on these companies at all. So yes, it's in state court. And yes, it's a matter of state sovereignty. You know, a negative decision in this case would have far-ranging implications for the rights of states to protect their citizens from corporate malfeasance. That's what we're talking about. We'll get to it. Corporate lying, corporate deliberate actions that made the climate situation worse and that prevented states from preparing for it for many decades, right? That's what's at stake. So if the court sides with the oil companies, they are siding against state sovereignty.
6: Now, back in 2023, the U.S. Supreme Court denied hearing an issue related to this case. How is the Supreme Court back in it this time? And what does it mean now that they have taken this up?
25: Well, it surprised a lot of us that they have previously refused to review these issues, most notably in the Hawaii case out of Honolulu just a few years ago. And the Supreme Court technically doesn't even have jurisdiction at this point to take up this case. And they've noted that as one of the questions that they have to deal with on October 5th, when the oral argument is going to occur in the court. You know, the court has actually said, we're not sure we have jurisdiction to hear a case. There's no final judgment in this case. There may never be a final judgment. That's a long way away. A lot of the hurdles that the state has to overcome in the county of Boulder are formidable, right? Not least of which is, can you actually prove that these companies did lie about what they knew about climate change? And did that actually result in the states and the counties not able to react in time to this? So there are a lot of hurdles to get to a final judgment, and there hasn't been one yet. So it is unusual, in fact, unprecedented, I would say, for the court to step into a case before it's even gone to trial.
0: Wait a second, Pat. As I understand, the folks in your profession, in a legal case, procedure can be, and maybe is, even more important than the facts of a case if the procedure is not being followed properly. In this case, the Supreme Court doesn't even know if it has the ability to take this case up. What's going on?
25: Yeah, I mean, it is a puzzle, right? And it's obvious that something happened between the denial of review in Honolulu and granting review in the Boulder case, right? We don't know exactly what that was. We can guess as to why the court finally decided, well, maybe we should step in. One reason, of course, is the Trump administration. And they have reversed the position of the United States government under Biden, the Solicitor General, which was asked for her views on whether the court should take the case, said, no, this case isn't ripe. It isn't ready for the court's review. And previously, the Supreme Court agreed with that position. So we know that a lot of pressure has been brought to bear on the court. There are over 70 amicus briefs, friend of the court briefs in this case. That's a record, okay? And everybody under the sun has a position on whether the case should be reviewed and whether the case should proceed to trial or not. And so, I mean, the Supreme Court is under tremendous pressure to step in, and maybe they will.
0: So when it comes to the arguments then that are being planned for October 5th, what are going to be the principal questions asked then in that hour that's allowed to discuss a case like this?
25: Yeah, so it's all about what we call federal preemption, whether federal law prevents the states from considering actions like this in state court. And there are two doctrines. I won't go into a long law school lecture here, I promise. But there are two basic doctrines of preemption. One, express preemption. That's where Congress has explicitly said in a statute like the Clean Air Act, which is at issue here, the states are preempted. And guess what? Congress did preempt the states when it came to motor vehicle pollution, right? Cars and trucks, except for California. There's what's called a California waiver. But otherwise, you know, the Congress knows how to preempt the states, and did so in the Clean Air Act. But here's the thing, not for stationary sources like power plants and cement plants and oil and gas facilities and so forth. In fact, the Clean Air Act expressly preserves state law, preserves the right of states to pursue remedies under state common law, which is what Boulder is doing here. And you have an expression of Congress not to preempt the states. Now, the second ground of preemption is the one that I think is going to occupy most of the time in the argument. And that is what we call implied preemption. How does that work? Number one, if state law conflicts with a federal law. Well, that doesn't occur here. There's no conflict between what the Clean Air Act requires of industry. It requires it to install pollution control equipment and so forth. Nothing about what Boulder is seeking or the other states are seeking has anything to do with regulation of point sources of air pollution. Quite the contrary. It assumes that these point sources are going to continue putting carbon pollution into the atmosphere. It assumes that the oil companies are going to continue to produce oil and gas for some period of time, quite a bit of time, actually. So no, there's no conflict with federal law. In truth, it's very hard to see where the court is going to find a precedent applying federal preemption to this particular case.
0: You know, there's this time-honored tradition of you legal folks of reading the tea leaves at the Supreme Court. After these arguments, where do you think this particular court is going to come out, given that Justice Samuel Alito has recused himself and he has investments in fossil fuel companies and likely would have supported the fossil fuel companies in this case?
25: Yeah, I think with Alito out, the chances for Boulder to get this case to trial have improved. I won't say it's going to be the difference in the case. That would be prejudging what the other justices are going to do, frankly. But with Alito out, you have a better working margin to get to the 5 votes you need to either decide we are not going to reach the merits in this case, or perhaps even we're going to decide in favor of Boulder getting to trial. Remember, the Colorado Supreme Court did not rule in favor of Boulder. It simply said, you have alleged enough to get to trial. So that's really what's at issue right now in the case before the Supreme Court. Will you let this case go to trial or not? So we'll see what happens.
0: This all sounds very complicated, Pat, but what makes it so important?
25: Well, what makes it important is who's going to pay for these escalating damages from climate change in the multi-billion dollar range all across the country? Are you going to saddle all the communities of the United States with the full cost of paying for the damage that these companies have caused? I mean, regardless of how you feel about the need for fossil fuels, okay? The truth is, undeniably, it's their products that have brought us to this situation. And if the states are successful, it's their deception that has made matters worse and that have prevented communities from dealing with these problems long before the crises that we're seeing today. So that's what's at stake.
0: Well, Pat, I want to thank you for taking the time with us today.
25: It's been a pleasure, Steve.
0: Pat Parento served as EPA Regional Counsel under President Ronald Reagan, and he's an emeritus professor at the Vermont Law and Graduate School. Always a pleasure, Pat. Coming up next on Living on Earth, a quest for the darkest skies.

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8: It's Living on Earth. 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
9: And I'm Jenny Doring. Think about the darkest sky you've ever seen. Did you see the Milky Way? Did starlight cast shadows? This kind of experience is becoming rare in our brightly lit world, but the stars are still out there, waiting for us to rediscover them. That's the focus of the 2025 book, The Wild Dark, Finding the Night Sky in the Age of Light. Award-winning author Craig Childs joins me now from his home on the remote Colorado Plateau. Welcome back to Living on Earth, Craig.
10: Thanks. I'm really glad to be here.
9: Well, we're glad to have you. So what attracts you to the night sky and the stars? And when did you first feel this pull to reflect more on the mysteries above us?
10: I think it's impossible not to be attracted to the night sky. I think everybody is. That was kind of a nice thing about writing this, is where I thought, oh, here's something that everybody loves. Even people who are disconnected from it, who don't see it, there's something intrinsic about looking up and seeing a sky full of stars. Something I wrote about in the book was when I was little, when I was 5 years old, I was camping out in the woods with my mom and her boyfriend, and they took off into the night and left me on this mattress. They'd carried a full mattress out into the woods, and I was under all these blankets, and I was terrified of the dark. But then I saw the stars, and I remember that. I remember how clear they were and how much it calmed me down to look up and see, really to see infinity for the first time, or at least to recognize it for the first time, and to go, oh wow, I don't know what that is. I don't know what all those lights are. But there was something just deeply calming about it, to know that there was infinity, that you could see forever, and it wasn't empty. It was just full.
9: So Craig, in this book, The Wild Dark, we follow you on this journey from one of the brightest places on Earth, Las Vegas, to one of the darkest. Why did you and your companion, Irvin, choose to bike through the desert to take on this quest? And what questions did you want to ponder while you were on this trip?
10: Well, you know, bike made sense, human-powered speed, because driving out of Las Vegas, if you wanted to get to the darkest of the dark, you'd be there in 3 hours. And I was much more interested in the transition, in letting my eyes adjust and seeing what the different nights are like. And so that took us about 200 miles through the backcountry on, you know, fully loaded mountain bikes, self-supported. So we had everything with us. And the pace that we were going at was maybe 20 miles a day. And that was enough to make every night significantly different for 9 nights. And that's the question I had was, what are each of these skies like? Not just the darkest, not just the brightest, but the ones in between. And how different are they?
9: And of course, you mentioned the night-to-night change and 9 days. And I think you picked 9 days, 9 nights, because there are 9 different levels on this scale that we use to sort of delineate the quality of the skies at night. So what is the Bortle scale for people who haven't heard of this funny-sounding thing?
10: The Bortle scale. And I just love the word Bortle.
9: Yeah.
10: Because it sounds like it should be a space word. And it's actually somebody's name. It's John E. Bortle, who's an amateur astronomer who identifies comets. And he needed a way to express the night sky in non-technical terms, in naked eye terms, just looking up and saying, okay, where am I in the range? And he came up with the nine levels, Bortle 1 being the darkest and Bortle 9 being that lemony sky over Las Vegas. So we ended up following this pattern, this starting in a Bortle 9 and aiming for Bortle 1. And it actually just worked out conveniently that 20 miles a day, that's until we get rid of Vegas, that's going to take about nine nights, which I wasn't sure. Vegas really hung on there. I mean, we were still getting shadow from Vegas 170 miles out.
9: Oof. Yeah.
10: So it was hard to get away.
9: Yeah. So you know that on this show, we talk a lot about the climate crisis and how it's rapidly changing our world. But what about what's happening with light? You know, just how fast is artificial light expanding and how is it reshaping the way we live?
10: You know, writing this book, I hesitated to say, oh, here's another problem.
9: Right.
10: Like, add this to your load, except it's a different kind of problem than climate change or heavy metals in a river. These are all long-term generational difficulties that take a lot of thinking, where light is something where you turn off the switch and the night sky is there immediately. But the Earth has never had this much light in its history. I mean, we've gone through climate changes for billions of years. We've gone through extinctions, but this is an unusual one because it's just never been this bright, and it changes our circadian rhythms, changes how we relate to the world, and it takes away the night sky, which is something that I think kind of makes us human, that I imagine thousands of years ago, millions of years ago, we were looking up and going, what is that? Which is the same questions we're still looking at, but still it is this mystery. And to have that mystery still sitting there, that you can turn off the lights and still see it, that's powerful. And yeah, when the LED boom came in the late 90s, early 2000s, lighting around the world increased dramatically. But I have talked to some lighting engineers who say that they think we are over the hump of peak lighting, that we're actually going to be changing the world in decades to come, where we understand light more. We understand how to place it more. We understand that it doesn't need to be everywhere and it doesn't need to be lighting up the skies. And we don't need it to be safe, as in we don't need it to be blinding to be safe. Yeah. We need it to be strategic. And so they're seeing the possibility that the world might actually darken, that nights might go back to the stars. And that's a future that I really am interested in, because this is a problem we can solve very easily.
9: I mean, that's so heartening to hear that, you know, we understand the problem. Maybe we just need to be targeting the light we do use a little bit better. And there are ways to do that.
10: Yeah, it's something that's right at our fingertips, which is relieving to me.
9: So, Craig, what relationship does wildlife have to the night sky? You know, to what extent are animals and plants being affected by this currently bright planet?
10: Well, in a big way, it's navigation. When I was looking at Las Vegas, I was looking at these swarms of grasshoppers, millions upon millions of grasshoppers that sweep into the city at certain times, and they're drawn from the surrounding desert to the light. Animals are drawn to light, and birds are drawn to stationary light. Birds that are navigating spring and fall pay attention to where Polaris, the North Star, sits, because it's the one star that doesn't move, and that defines their north-south migrations. And when you have cities sitting along their major flyways, you have all these stationary lights, and they are pulled toward them. And, you know, one thing, I was down at the Memorial Lights for Ground Zero in Manhattan the year after the World Trade Centers fell, and those towers of light they put up, what I noticed when I got down right beneath them looking up was that they were just full of thousands and thousands of birds.
9: Wow.
10: And that's what really struck me. I hadn't expected that. And at the time, I was just mesmerized and amazed by it. But since then, I've learned that, oh, yeah, that's killing birds. They're exhausting themselves. That's throwing off their biological sequences. They're flying into windows. And so now the Audubon Society is keeping an eye on it. And when it reaches a critical level, When the memorial lights are up in September, they turn them off for 20 minutes. And radar looking at those lights pick up 500 birds in the area when the lights are off. And when the lights are on, they're picking up about 16,000 birds.
9: Wow. Oh my gosh.
10: So you can see what it does. It changes their lives.
9: And you know, it turns out that the human body is also deeply influenced by what you say is actually a lack of access to darkness. What's going on there?
10: Well, we need both. We need light and we need dark. I mean, that's the nature of this planet, right? We have day, we have night. We've had it for 4 billion years. Every organism, or most organisms that are up on the surface, they react to this change. And that is built in from the first organisms. There's a circadian rhythm that says, okay, everything is about to change. So adjust all your metabolic levels, adjust your chemistry. In the beginning, when organisms were under a thin atmosphere and getting burned by the sun at night, they could reproduce. They could repair their cells. And so that's just continued throughout evolution to the point where we have a circadian rhythm, not only in certain parts of our brain that run our hormonal systems, we have circadian rhythms in every cell of ours. I mean, this is the most fundamental part of living on Earth is we have day, we have night, and we adjust to it. And when we don't adjust to it, when we turn on the lights at night, when we don't go into our night metabolisms, then we start misfiring. We start producing melatonin or serotonin at the wrong times, and it changes our physiological structures. And, you know, one thing that I found really notable as I was writing the book was the prevalence of breast cancer in women working night shifts.
9: Wow.
10: Where they had light at night and they had light during the day. So they never got darkness. And so basically light at a certain point becomes a toxin. And to balance that toxin, you need the darkness.
9: Of course, during your journey with Irvin across the desert, biking across from Bortle 9 to 1, you guys were using often green headlamps, red headlamps to try and reduce your exposure to artificial light. Have you kind of kept up that practice after this journey?
10: Oh, yeah. I've done it for a long time. And it's you know, what it's doing is it's getting you away from white light, which is a blinding light. Green, red, those softer, warmer lights are easier on the eyes. And I just do it out of habit in the backcountry. I spend a lot of time out there. And what I found with Irvin is that we did this religiously for 9 days. We didn't use any white lights and our eyes adjusted until the end. We weren't using lights at all, which is partly your eye adjusting and it's partly your mind adjusting where you behave differently at night. You know, when you put your knife on the ground where you're cooking, you remember where you put it. So you don't have to go get a light and find it. You know, you behave differently when it's dark.
9: Yeah. I mean, that reminds me, it's not just about putting yourself out there, that's important, of course, but it's largely so much of it here, I think, is about the attention that you're giving to the night sky. Mm-hmm. Almost a religious practice of night after night for 9 days, 9 nights, letting yourself adjust, letting your brain adjust to the reality that's out there.
10: That was really why I did this, was to take away the brightly lit place and be there for the transition, to watch stars come on every night, not just walk out into them, but to be there from sunset on and to do that night after night, which for me gave me a more brilliant night sky than I have ever seen at the end, which is strange because I live in a dark place. I spend a lot of time in places that are equally as dark, but I don't see the sky like I saw it there. I saw it that way because I had been there for the transitions and I adjusted and I paid attention. And so when the Bortle 1 sky finally came, my eyes were open to it and I saw a sky that I'd never seen before.
9: You're lucky, of course, in the West to see a lot of stars, to have such dark skies. On the East Coast, it's a lot harder. But just recently, I was up in Maine in, I think, Bortle 1 or 2, perhaps, in the 100-mile wilderness. And, man, just to see the Milky Way like that, which is not something you can see from Boston, it was such a treat.
10: Yeah, it does something to you to see the Milky Way, doesn't it?
9: Yeah.
10: It's different.
9: And that's not even, you don't even need to be in a Bortle 1 to see the Milky Way, right? Is this like Bortle 5, 4?
10: Yeah, you can see it in a 5.
9: Yeah.
10: You can start to pick out its structure.
9: Yeah.
10: And seeing that, I mean, I was watching the Milky Way last night from home and just going, oh, wow. It's such a powerful entity in the sky to see the disk of your own galaxy.
9: Yeah.
10: It's different than the stars. Mm. Having a Milky Way up there gives you a even more powerful perspective. I imagine in Maine, you know, that it's got to be so strong. One statistic I picked up is that 80% of people on this planet cannot see the Milky Way.
9: Wow.
10: From where they are.
9: Yeah.
10: And it's probably actually higher now. That statistic is maybe 10 years old. And Jenny Yu Yang, who studies the effects of changes on animals, she grew up in a city in China where she thought that stars were not real. She thought stars were lullabies. As a kid, she thought it was just some magical fantasy. And when she was in graduate school, she went to Joshua Tree and she saw the Milky Way for the first time. And she said she started crying when she saw it. It was such a powerful experience. Everybody needs to see it somehow. There's got to be a way.
9: It is reassuring, I think, that while this problem of light pollution, it has been getting worse as we've gotten better lights, brighter lights, LEDs, and people are just expanding out into areas that were not populated before. Even though we have this problem of light pollution and the loss of dark skies, you're focused on solutions. You give us perspective that this can be reversed, that there are some things that we can do. So what are some of the solutions here?
10: Well, they range in a spectrum from what you can do yourself, which is just paying attention to your lights, you know, lights that are leaving your house, going out a window, where are they going? Where are they landing? Are they going in somebody else's window? Which is something that's called light trespass, light unintentionally being sent to somebody else. And so, you know, pay attention to where your light lands. And then just adjusting your own personal lighting. How do you turn off your lights? One by one, let the adjustment come. And then there's a bigger scale. There's the community scale, the cities, night sky communities, dark sky communities that have joined together and are changing their local requirements on lighting. Like Flagstaff, Arizona, right now they're replacing a lot of their colder lights, street lights, with warmer lights, and they're using LEDs that are more reds or oranges that are softer on the eye. And one thing that was really inspiring for me is that the city of Boulder City, Nevada, which is right next to Las Vegas, is a dark sky community. Which seems odd because Vegas, you can see for 200 miles and this place is right next to Vegas. So it has an effect. And yet they are a dark sky community because they are not as bright as Vegas. And they're saying, okay, we're going to hold the line here. This isn't the darkest of the dark, but we have a little bit of dark here. Let's protect it. And the

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1: Las Vegas could be a dark sky community someday, that they could change their lighting and change their hours, or I don't know what it is, but just say, okay, can we take this from a Bortle 9 to a Bortle 8 and hold it there?
2: Yeah, a little change. It doesn't have to be a Bortle 1, but
1: right.
2: To see a few more stars would be really nice.
1: Yeah, yeah.
2: So at the end of this bike ride, you finally make it to Bortle 1. That's the darkest sky, but you find that it's not actually dark. For someone who's never experienced a Bortle 1 sky, Craig, what does it feel like to stand under that sky?
1: Yeah. Yeah, we do talk about dark skies, and that's where it turns around. It's not dark. It's a bright sky. It casts shadows. And, you know, often we'll look at the night sky and it'll seem flat. It'll seem like stars all painted on a surface or something. And when you're in these like Bortle 1 skies, it's not flat. It's three-dimensional. You're not looking at a picture. You're looking at depth. You're looking at light years, and you can really feel it. You can feel distances between stars. And I hear from people that it makes them feel small. And I think that it's actually that it makes us feel like we lose our sense of scale, that you can't tell if you're small or if you're large. There's no longer a measurement. And I think our default is to go, oh, I feel so insignificant. But you could also feel like a giant. Because what is small and large when you're seeing stars at that magnitude? It really changes the way you see the sky, the way you see yourself, the way you see this planet. Changes everything.
2: Well, there's a passage at the end of your book where you describe this Bortle 1 sky. Could you please read this last paragraph for us? This is from page 194.
1: Yeah, and this little excerpt is dedicated to my college mentor, Kim Malville, who was an astrophysicist at University of Colorado at Boulder. And I wrote, "This is a sky I can no longer call dark. By the metric of my eye, it is full of light. Knowing this will be the brightest night of the trip, bright without human lighting, I walk until voices fade, putting myself out in it. I am up to my neck in stars, in what Kim Malville reinforced in me as a menagerie of mythic, astronomical structures and possibilities, not just the void of space. The sensation of seeing it with your own eyes is akin to plunging your body into cold water, a sweeping rearrangement of what you understood the world to be by daylight. Zest enters the blood and skin tingles. That you can't physically feel the night's weight is astonishing. A teaspoon of a neutron star coming in at 10 million tons, a sheer gas cloud several hundred light years across, nodding itself with enough mass to collapse into millions of suns. You should feel this on your shoulders. It should be singing with a beautiful voice. It lifts you off the ground."
2: Craig Childs is a writer, naturalist, wilderness explorer, and author of The Wild Dark, Finding the Night Sky in the Age of Light, among other books. Thank you so much, Craig. This has been a real pleasure.
1: Oh, thanks for having me, Jenny. I appreciate it.
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3: 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I'm Jenny Doring.
4: And I'm Steve Kerwood. Being able to look up and see stars is something to be treasured in our modern age. And for writer Jennifer Young Hans, a connection to the stars is also a connection to her dad.
5: It's a muscle memory now to look up and search the night sky, even if just for a moment, to return to the time when I was young and my dad was too. Him bursting with enthusiasm to unlock for my sister and me all the magic that lived in those stars. He'd fiddle with the Dobsonian telescope he built, making endless minute adjustments. At last, he'd usher us to peer through the eyepiece at the magnified stars before Earth rotated them out of view. He'd name the stars and point upward, connecting the dots for us into constellations I could never quite make out. Always with an urgency, as though his work as a father wouldn't be done until he taught us how to love the stars. I think he wanted us to know how to lose ourselves in the mysteries of the twinkling sky, to believe in possibilities beyond what we know, to accept with certainty we're supposed to be here, even though we don't yet understand how we fit into the grand scheme of the universe. Beyond the dazzling beauty, I fell in love with the constancy of the night sky. All the loss in our lives, the dreams that never came to be, the loneliness. I forget it all when I stargaze and bathe in the galaxy. The signatures of light we see are the museums of these gaseous, fiery balls that have burned and pulsed for millions, sometimes billions of years. They're light memories from the same stars the first hominids looked up and saw, the same ones that lit the sky when dinosaurs roamed. The time continuum is almost unfathomable, this stitching together of all who came eons before us and all who will come after, bound in the accumulated history of the stars. They are the universal witnesses. And in this way, nothing is forgotten and everything still exists. I find great comfort in that as my dad's memories dim. He's transitioning like a giant star about to expire, exploding into a luminous, spectacular supernova. In the same way, his energy will outlast his physical body. I wonder where it will go. Could it disperse into the universe and form a new star that burns for another billion years? It's a legacy I think my dad would love, and it's the one I'll hold on to, believing that when I look up into the night sky, it's my dad's light I'll see.
4: That's writer Jennifer Young Hans with her essay, How to Love the Stars.

0: The races getting most of the media attention in this busy midterm election season are the ones that could determine which party controls the U.S. House and Senate. And in the middle of the second Trump presidency, it is hard to understate just how consequential those elections could be for environmental and climate protection. But the often overlooked elections for state legislatures and governors can also go a long way towards shaping the future of these issues. Dan Guarino, clean energy reporter with our media partner Inside Climate News, has been following a few key ones. So Dan, welcome back to Living on Earth.
1: Yeah, great to be here.
0: So just how important are state legislatures in shaping climate and energy policy?
1: You just have to look at recent history. You look at the 2018 election and then several of the election cycles right after that, where you saw Democrats gain control of governor's offices and then gain control of the legislature, gain what we call a trifecta, which is both houses of the legislature plus the governor's office. When Democrats have complete control of state government, you are much more likely to see policies become law that address climate change and encourage clean energy. And this is not a partisan statement. It's just a reflection of the results. You saw this in both Minnesota and New York, where if Democrats can just gain control of that chamber, all of a sudden, the amount of room that both chambers and the governor have to take substantive action grows substantially. And then you look at the opposite, where Republicans have control of the governor's office and both chambers of the legislature. You have a really hard time passing anything that will seriously address reducing carbon emissions and will find ways to increase adoption of electric vehicles, thus wind, solar, and other renewable energy.
0: So when we look at this year's midterms, Democrats are looking to gain trifectas or control of the governorship and both chambers of the legislature in about five key states. Tell us about the three that seem most likely to shift. Those are all in the upper Midwest.
1: Yes, and they're actually right next to each other on the map. So let's take it from east to west. You've got Michigan, Wisconsin, and then Minnesota. A big asterisk there is that both Michigan and Minnesota had trifectas recently, and they used those trifectas to pass significant legislation. Wisconsin has not. The last time Democrats had a trifecta in Wisconsin was 2010. So if Wisconsin were able to elect a Democrat as governor and were able to flip both chambers of their legislature, the opportunity there is pretty substantial. That's a state that has a lot of wind energy, has a lot of opportunity for more solar, more battery storage. And the next governor and the next legislature, if they're kind of one mind on this, there's a lot that they could do and a lot of untapped potential.
0: Wow. And when it comes to the other two, Michigan and Minnesota, it sounds like just recently they did have trifectas, but then within the last couple of years, they've become split.
1: Yes. And we're talking pretty narrow splits, so it would be pretty easy for Democrats to regain complete control. And I don't want to minimize the significance of those two states because it's important to pass the initial kind of landmark legislation saying our state will get to X point in the future on emissions or on renewable energy. Passing that initial bill in a lot of ways is easier than implementing that bill. And the implementation phase takes a long time, takes a decade plus. And you need to often pass subsequent legislation to stay on track. So it's not just that first landmark bill. It's the follow-up, usually a couple years later, and then the follow-up to the follow-up a couple years later. It's an unending process. And if you have a period where the legislature can't take any action on this because it's just divided, it really is a challenge in terms of meeting long-term goals.
0: So Dan, you must be a big basketball fan because in your article, you described those three states we were just talking about as free throws if they do pick up those trifectas. So that's Wisconsin, Minnesota, and Michigan. When it comes to Pennsylvania and Arizona, these two other states that maybe Democrats can pick up control of, you said it's more like a three-pointer. So why is it a little more tricky there? And what are the implications when it comes to climate and energy policy?
1: So a big difference with Pennsylvania and Arizona is that the challenge to actually gain control of both houses of the legislature is substantial. These are just tough races. You need to be getting into the territory where Democrats have had a very good night, where they flip some seats that are really heavy lifts. But then if you gain those majorities, again, the opportunities are substantial. Pennsylvania has a very low level of renewable energy on its grid. It is a fossil fuel state, a major gas producer. You don't even need to encourage renewable energy a lot. You can just do it a little, and it would make a big difference in a state where there's not that much on the grid. Arizona is a different story. They are one of the sunniest states in the country. Arizona could have, if they could get in a time machine and go back about 20 years, invest like crazy and shift state policy to really encourage solar power, the clean energy economy in Arizona could be substantially larger than it is. So you look at that state and you say, well, there's a lot of solar power there already. Arizona's utility scale solar was 13% of their total last year. So 13%, that's a lot. That's more than most states, but it's not the national leader. California gets more than that. There are others that get more than that. So there could be a lot more. In both of those states, there are just huge opportunities.
0: And just give us a sense of the stakes here. I mean, what's happened in previous cycles when a Democratic trifecta has come in and passed clean energy legislation?
1: Well, the key part of a trifecta is first electing a governor. And we saw in 2018 several states that had gubernatorial elections in which the winner was someone who cared about climate and advancing renewable energy. And also, the state was very close to being ready, if not ready already, to take action. In some states, it takes a few years, but you have a governor in place, you're kind of working on the legislation, you wait till that window of opportunity opens. Good example is like Michigan. Michigan, when Gretchen Whitmer was elected, she didn't have the legislature immediately that could pass kind of comprehensive legislation and eventually got it. But it's that electing the governor is a crucial step. And I also should say, in these kind of swing states like Michigan, the legislation that passes is always going to fall short of what a lot of environmental activists and clean energy advocates would like. They're going to kind of say it's weak tea. I've been writing about this stuff long enough to just know that it just always happens that way. I'll say, oh, this, you know, we had an opportunity to do something real and we did something that's inadequate. I suspect that these states passing comprehensive laws on the climate or clean energy, it's probably about as much as they could pass in terms of just counting the votes. And it was either pass that or pass something weaker. So, but if we do see these flips where we have these five states become controlled by Democrats, we can look forward to hearing that discussion again as well. Legislation passes and it's considered kind of unsatisfyingly weak.
0: So looking beyond individual races, how much are climate and energy policies actually driving voters in these midterm elections?
1: What we're seeing is concern about energy prices. You're seeing pocketbook issues, and that's not surprising. Climate change is not an issue that people vote on. We've seen enough election cycles in this period where we're seeing substantial warming and the effects of climate change, but it doesn't seem to move the needle much in terms of voter behavior. But you have electricity prices rising a lot. You have diesel prices just really hurting farmers, really hurting truckers, making everything more expensive. Electricity rates going way up. These are all things that people really notice. And these are things that are kind of part of the bigger picture of the way we manage energy. And that ties into how we both adapt to climate change and also how we try to take action to reduce emissions to make it so that climate change isn't as severe. So while someone might say I'm voting this way because I'm ticked off and I want a new set of leaders because diesel's way too expensive, yeah, it's all part of a much larger picture.
0: And Dan, speaking more broadly, in the middle of the second Trump presidency, how pivotal are this November's midterms overall?
1: I've now lived through several times in which the midterm elections were described as the most important midterms ever. So perhaps I'm going to desensitize to hearing this every midterm cycle. But this clearly is a very important election in terms of the U.S. House and U.S. Senate creating a check on President Trump's energy and deregulatory agenda. I mean, a lot of the things he's done through executive power, but having Democrats gain control of one or both houses would make a big difference. And then at the state level, having several states flipping to complete control by Democrats would also be really significant. So it matters a lot. And you can just look back at how much it mattered in hindsight on the results of, say, the 2018 election and, you know, and others like it, where there was a change in control and substantial things flowed from that.
0: Dan Guarino is clean energy reporter with our media partner Inside Climate News. Thank you so much, Dan.
1: Yeah, great to be here.
2: 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Our crew includes Naomi Ehrenberg, Paloma Beltran, Abby Edgecombe, Swayam Gagneja, Mark Kausch, Mark Seth Lender, Don Lyman, Ashanti McLean, Nung Nguyen, Ainsley O'Neill, Sophia Pandelitis, Jake Rigo, Andrew Scarrett, Bella Smith, and Elle Wilson.
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10: Damn good coffee and hot.
9: That's today's guest, Kyle MacLachlan in Twin Peaks, one of the most eccentric series on pre-cable TV. It was created by David Lynch, who also made the groundbreaking film Blue Velvet, starring MacLachlan. But their first movie together flopped. MacLachlan has a new memoir. Also, Andy Greenberg from Wired magazine describes the story he broke about a cybercrime operation in Southeast Asia that entraps computer engineers into participating in schemes that defraud victims around the world of billions of dollars. And I'll tell him about a cyber scam that fraudulently uses our show's identity. And book critic Maureen Corrigan reviews Min-Jin Lee's new novel. Maureen says it's an overwhelming reading experience. First News.
11: Live from NPR News in Washington, I'm Windsor Johnston. G7 nations say they're planning to release 100 million barrels of oil from the reserves to help ease rising fuel prices. The release will begin immediately and continue over the next 4 months, with diesel released first. President Trump had threatened to halt U.S. diesel exports unless Europe tapped its own stockpiles. White House economic advisor Kevin Hassett says Europe has substantial supplies available.
12: The Europeans have a different strategic reserve than the U.S. Ours is crude, and theirs is refined product. And they have a massive amount of refined product, especially diesel. And so we think that they have room probably to help the world economy right now.
11: AAA says the price for a gallon of diesel now averages $6.35. The price of jet fuel has hit a record high. According to Airlines for America, the national average is about $4.39 per gallon. A federal judge has ordered an immediate halt to all border-related construction in the Big Bend region in Texas, including Big Bend National Park. Mary Cantrell from Marfa Public Radio reports the emergency injunction will remain in effect while a lawsuit moves forward.
13: The Center for Biological Diversity, a church restoration group, and a river guide are suing the federal government over its border wall plans. The judge's order says the Big Bend region is not necessarily an area of high illegal entry, as federal waivers fast-tracking the project have claimed. Anti-wall advocates, including Susan Hayes, celebrated outside of a federal courthouse in El Paso.
14: The government had no justification legally to issue the waivers in the first place. It's what we all knew, to say that there is an emergency with immigration or border security and the greater Big Bend is complete and utter BS.
13: If the Trump administration appeals, the case will go to the U.S. Supreme Court. For NPR News, I'm Mary Cantrell in El Paso.
11: It was a mixed week on Wall Street as bond yields continue to climb. NPR's Scott Horsley reports mortgage rates rose more than 7%.
15: Mortgage rates are closely tied to the yield on 10-year treasuries, which jumped to their highest level in more than two decades this week. Bondholders are demanding higher returns in response to stubborn inflation, a ballooning federal debt, and competing demand for credit from big tech companies that are shoveling lots of money into artificial intelligence. On Friday, the Labor Department delivered a weaker-than-expected jobs report showing U.S. employers added just 29,000 jobs last month. Investors now think it's less likely the Federal Reserve will raise interest rates when policymakers meet later this month. For the week, the Dow fell 1.25%, the S&P 500 index slipped by 0.25%, and the Nasdaq rose a little less than 0.5%. Scott Horsley, NPR News, Washington.
11: This is NPR. The merger of Paramount Skydance and Warner Brothers Discovery is expected to close on Tuesday. The deal, worth more than $111 billion, would put film studios, streaming services, CNN, and CBS News under David Ellison's control. He has backing from his billionaire father, Larry Ellison, and investors from Saudi Arabia, Qatar, and elsewhere. Ellison says Paramount and Warner Brothers will keep their separate identities within the combined company called Skydance. The merger has cleared legal and regulatory hurdles despite opposition from actors, writers, and others. Farmers in parts of Africa are looking for alternatives to costly fertilizer. Prices spiked when the U.S. war in Iran shut down shipping through the Strait of Hormuz. Costs have since eased, but many farmers are still seeking other options. NPR's Dori Buscarin reports.
16: Zambia once imported almost all of its fertilizer. Creating its own became a food security issue after the Russian invasion of Ukraine and the U.S. war in Iran caused big price spikes. Zambian farmers like Kanangwa Nulove have turned to bokashi, a fermented compost method popularized in Japan as a cheaper alternative to synthetic fertilizers.
17: It was a game changer for us, to be honest.
16: Zambia is also increasing its domestic fertilizer production to meet demand. Last week, a Chinese-Zambian conglomerate announced it would build a $1.5 billion fertilizer plant. Dori Buscarin, NPR News.
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20: Diane, 11:30 a.m., February 24th. Entering the town of Twin Peaks. It's 5 miles south of the Canadian border, 12 miles west of the state line. I've never seen so many trees in my life. As W.C. Fields would say, I'd rather be here than Philadelphia.
9: You may recognize that as my guest Kyle MacLachlan in the first episode of the David Lynch TV series Twin Peaks, as FBI Special Agent Dale Cooper recording a message as he drives. At the time, Twin Peaks was the strangest, most dreamlike series ever on TV. Like a lot of dreams, the meaning of the imagery and story were often elliptical, hard to interpret. To everyone's surprise, Twin Peaks became a big hit. MacLachlan says he wouldn't have become the person he is without David Lynch. Just months after acting school, MacLachlan seemed destined for a meteoric rise. Lynch was making an adaptation of Frank Herbert's 1965 science fiction novel Dune, and he cast the young MacLachlan as the lead. Along with the part came a multi-picture deal with its producer, Dino De Laurentiis. After the movie flopped, the deal was canceled. MacLachlan had to rewrite his plans and wasn't sure how. His next break came when Lynch cast him in Blue Velvet, which was a turning point in American film for its nightmarish imagery and threatening performances. Lynch and MacLachlan teamed up again for the TV series Twin Peaks and The Return of Twin Peaks, and for the Twin Peaks movie Fire Walk With Me. While MacLachlan was writing his new memoir, Lynch died. The memoir is called Fictional Selves. The title is a reference to who people think he is based on his roles, and who he really is, and how confusing that can be for him. You may also know Kyle MacLachlan from his roles including Showgirls, Sex in the City, Desperate Housewives, Portlandia, Overcompensating, and Fallout. Kyle MacLachlan, welcome to Fresh Air and congratulations on your memoir.
21: I'm very grateful to be here and thank you for having me on the show.
9: So in the scene we just heard, David Lynch was in the back seat of the car directing you as you read that message you were recording. Is it reassuring to have your director in the back seat, or does it make you more self-conscious?
21: It's both. First of all, and we'll get into David and our relationship, but having him near always made me feel better. So that wasn't even part of it, because there was never I never felt there was judgment coming from David. It was always just joy and pleasure. In a strange way, I think the pressure was really sort of self-delivered by me. And it's like, I want to do a great job here and I want to get everything the way I imagine it to be. And David's help and input was always to expand what I'd started, and just more to think about, more colors, more ideas, more suggestions about how to really deepen and enrich the character, the scene, the moment, whatever it might call for.
9: You write that you didn't use your real speaking voice for the role. What did you change?
21: Well, it was heavily influenced by David, because I recognized that Cooper shared so many of David's quirks, I guess, personality, attitudes. So I tried
9: straight-laced but weird.
21: yeah, just a little bit off, right? And I feel like, I don't know, it's oftentimes things come and I do them and I'm like, I'm not exactly sure why I'm doing it this way, but I'm just going to trust it. But it was kind of a, now listen, Sheriff, and it had a little bit of almost a nasal quality to it. And David's speaking voice, not all the time, but he can be, he'd be Kale. Hey, sorry, I think I'm blowing out the speakers here, but it had a certain pitch. And I just found myself kind of burrowing into that.
9: David Lynch, who was your mentor, your director, and your good lifelong friend, died while you were writing the memoir. How did his death change what you wanted to say, change the mood of the rest of the book, change your mood while you were writing it?
21: Well, yeah, first it was a significant loss, and obviously when someone passes so suddenly like that, there's a shock, you know, and you just disbelief. And the beautiful thing about a memoir is that you then can go back and say, and from that, I grew to this, or I learned this, or this changed in me. Obviously, I didn't know how he would feel about some of the stories that I tell, some of the difficult times that we went through as friends and as creatives. He was such a private person, you know, that to mm-hmm. share those intimacies and those you know, those moments, I felt like he would need to be okay with that.
9: You didn't want to feel like you were violating him.
21: I didn't.
9: Is there an example of one of those dark times that you refer to in your relationship with Lynch?
21: Yeah, we, during the course of the making of Twin Peaks, the original Twin Peaks, there was a struggle. I felt I was definitely trying to, you know, it wasn't the sinking ship necessarily, but I felt like I was trying to like keep something afloat that I didn't know how to keep afloat. I didn't have the skill set. I didn't have the knowledge.
9: Well, David Lynch had left the series during the second season.
21: Yeah.
9: And he was the sensibility behind the show. So with him gone, there were new writers. And you felt as like the person whose point of view we most often see, and as someone who was very close to Lynch, that you should be an anchor and you should help keep the ship afloat.
21: I did feel that responsibility, and it was difficult. And at the same time, I'm like, I can't blame anyone, honestly, knowing David as I did and his personality and his creative self. Running a show is not what David wants to do. Every day is going to be a different place, you know? So it was foolish of me to expect that he would remain in place and basically be there every day and do the writing and answer the questions and all the things that a good showrunner has to do. So that wasn't the answer. But there was no answer. There was no, what can we do to bring back that essence you talk about, that thing, you know, that made mm-hmm. Twin Peaks so special, which is really David and Mark Frost, the co-creator, because it was really the combination of the two of them. But in terms of the direction and the unusual nature of Twin Peaks, the mood, that's pretty much David. And it came back occasionally when he was directing, because he came back to direct a couple of episodes in that second season. And you could feel the cast, myself included, just open. You know, it was like suddenly, you know, there was moisture in the air and everybody was like, oh my gosh, everything, we can breathe. The creative energy had returned, you know, and then it was taken away again, you know, and you're like, oh, you can't help but yearn for that when it's not there.
9: Lynch had a way of getting to the dark underside of things, the things that aren't necessarily visible, the people who you don't necessarily know who are kind of crazy. And the danger that you may be attracted to in some way, but if you're in the middle of it, it's really dangerous. It's like not fun. So I'm wondering, acting in so much of David Lynch's work and being absorbed in his sensibility, did it bring out a dark side of you that you hadn't been in touch with so much before?
21: You know, I think there was only one instance in the newest season, The Twin Peaks Return. I played three different characters, actually a few others, but three main characters during the filming of that. And one of those characters was, as you described, very dark, psychopath. And that was really the only time I felt like, okay, I am now going to enter into a dark world. And that was a deliberate putting on of the character in the morning when I got to set. And that would happen as I was getting my makeup done, and then I would put on the wardrobe. And as I put on everything, I began to, you know, breathe like that character. At the end of the day, I was like, I am now ready to get, to let this guy go. And it was such a relief. I said, I do not want to carry any of this energy back to my home, back to my family. And I left and put him away in the closet, in the trailer, when I would get undressed and get back into my regular clothes.
9: Did you feel like Lynch saw something dark in you that you'd been trying to keep
21: your
9: distance from?
21: Yeah, I think so. I think, you know, when we did that, we'd known each other for 30 years, you know, so he had seen behavior from me, and I'm pretty good at hiding that, but he had seen it, you know, as a good friend would. And, you know, he creates these incredible worlds, incredible environments, and slightly separate realities. And I recognized pretty early on, particularly in Blue Velvet, that I was tasked with the job of going into these worlds, maintaining an innocence, which got singed, let's say, in Blue Velvet until I came back out again. But ultimately, I was the audience's guide into a very scary place and dealing with a scary situation and an extremely scary person. And Frank Booth, played so brilliantly by Dennis Hopper. And I understood that, and I saw that, and I said, okay, this is, it's like I'm sort of David's submersible. And, you know, it's not alter ego, it's not, you know, doppelganger, whatever. I feel like it's more of a submersible. So I'm tethered to the mothership, right? But then I'm now kind of on my own exploring this dark place.
9: That's a great analogy. Was it frightening acting opposite Dennis Hopper, because he is so scary in that movie? He's so, like, out of control, and he inhales some kind of drug from a gas mask, which makes him even more threatening. And he's so believable in the role. I mean, he puts everything into it, and he's doing it right in your face in some scenes.
21: Yes, he is.
9: So what was, like, did you experience actual fear from him?
21: Yes, I did. I did. It was so funny because Dennis was so charming, so lovely, so delightful, so soft-spoken, so much fun, you know, around the set and, you know, during filming and the trailers and stuff. And the minute we were getting into the environment to shoot and he began to sort of descend into character, I didn't need to do anything to her. All I needed to do was stand there in the scene and react, basically, to what he was giving me, because it was incredibly frightening and manipulative. And I was truly in shock. And then we would cut, and he'd, you know, he'd do that great, gotcha on that, you know, with a Hopper laugh, you know. And I was just like, oh my God, Dennis, you were so frightening. And he said, yeah, I know. I think he really loved the role. He played the heck out of that.
9: My guest is actor Kyle MacLachlan. His new memoir is called Fictional Selves. More of our conversation after a break. I'm Terry Gross, and this is Fresh Air Weekend.
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9: This is Fresh Air Weekend. I'm Terry Gross. Let's get back to my interview with Kyle MacLachlan. His new memoir is called Fictional Selves. He became known for his starring roles in the David Lynch film Blue Velvet and Lynch's TV series Twin Peaks. He's been in a lot more since then. When you were young, your father changed careers. Instead of doing what his father wanted him to do, which was be a lawyer, he was very unhappy as a lawyer. So he changed careers and went into finance. I think he became a stockbroker. Did that give you a sense of permission to pursue what you were really passionate about, which was acting, as opposed to doing something that had more security?
21: Yeah, that was part of the deal. His father, my grandfather, wanted him to become a lawyer, which was of the time and place, and certainly the family history, was my grandfather's attempt to sort of have my father propel forward, you know, and never have to have the life that he had, which was very difficult, you know, traveling salesman, kind of difficult. And my dad went to law school and he passed the bar and he started work in practice in Yakima. He changed careers when I was 5 or 6 or 7, somewhere in there, very young and not really aware of what was happening. That change affected his relationship with his father, with my grandfather. And there was definitely some icing that went on there. And they didn't, you know, the story goes, they didn't speak for a couple of years. Then gradually that thawed and everything was fine. But my dad was happy as a broker. He loved it. And I think from that experience, my dad never insisted that me or my brothers pursue a certain career. There was conversation. There was like, hey, what about, you know, this? But it was never like, you do this or we're disowning you kind of thing.
9: So you were 23, just a few months out of drama school, when you auditioned for your first movie, which was Lynch's adaptation of the 1965 Frank Herbert science fiction novel Dune, which is set on a desert planet. The movie was released in 1984. You first read Dune when you were 14. You used to write quotes from Dune on the blackboard in high school. And one of the quotes that you put on the blackboard, it's a line, it's a paragraph that you get to say at a key moment in the film adaptation of Dune. So what was it like for you to actually inhabit the part with the quote that you put on the blackboard when you were in high school because the novel meant so much to you?
21: Isn't it just the strangest thing, Terry? I mean, there's no way I could have ever imagined the love that I had for this book when I was 14, 15, perfect age as a young man to read this heroic journey of a boy on the cusp of manhood who is unaware that he's been brought to this point through generations, like thousands of generations of breeding to culminate in this. Basically a super being, not unlike Neo, I guess, in The Matrix, the one, you know. And to have this strong connection to that character to the point where it really sort of sustained me through those very difficult junior high years and high school years to, you know, get a call on my answering machine saying, there's a casting agent coming to Seattle and they want to meet you for the role of Paul in Dune. And I thought for sure this was a complete joke. You know, it's been 40 years or something more years. I don't think I have yet sort of figured out how. Maybe I don't think I'll ever figure out how that happened.
9: So I want to read the full quote here. I'd rather you do it, but do you want to do the whole thing?
21: I don't know if I can remember it. I'm not going to get it exactly right.
9: It starts with, I must not fear.
21: I must not fear. Fear is a mind killer. Fear is the little death that brings total obliteration. I will face my fear. I will permit it to pass over me and through me. And when my fear is gone, I will turn and see where it has gone. No, I don't have exactly, the last part's not exactly right. But you basically turn and see where the fear has gone, and only I will remain, is the last line.
9: So You had big expectations. You had a multi-picture deal with Dino De Laurentiis, with Dune being the first, several sequels, and then other films as well. And then the film flopped, the deal was canceled, and suddenly you were just floating. I mean, there was also a clause in your contract that there was a certain amount of time, 2 years, in which you wouldn't be allowed to be in any other movies. I guess they wanted, like, a fresh face. So, like, I mean, it wasn't even a question of not having auditions or not getting parts. You weren't allowed to. So you went to Europe instead and you know, had to figure out the next part of your life. Yeah. And that changed when David Lynch sent you the script for Blue Velvet.
21: David actually gave me Blue Velvet during the filming of Dune. So we were actually shooting, and he sent me the script that I found incredibly exciting. We were going to film that right after Dune was released. Dune was released, and we were meant to go film that in January or February of that year. When Dune was, sadly, you know, was not well received, everything, as you said, fell away.
9: Oh, was Blue Velvet supposed to be part of that deal, one of the pictures that you'd make for Dino De Laurentiis?
21: It was one of the what they call the non-Dune option pictures that I was required to do for the company. But, gosh, it was like the street with tumbleweeds going down. You know, there was nothing going on. And there was no way for me to hedge. Let's say I'd finished filming Dune and then I was allowed to work. I could have used the potential of what Dune was going to be to maybe nail down a couple other leading type roles in interesting films that I could have banked.
9: You've had two relationships with people who you were acting with. One was with Laura Dern when you were in Blue Velvet. That relationship lasted a long time. You fell in love while your characters were falling in love on screen. And you and Lara Flynn Boyle fell in love when you were doing Twin Peaks. So how did chemistry on screen affect falling in love, and how did falling in love affect chemistry on screen?
21: Well, Laura is just magical. She's one of our great actresses. Laura was so present. And the things that Jeffrey and Sandy were experiencing together, you know, Kyle and Laura were experiencing together as well. And, you know, there's your character life, screen life, and then there's your real life, you know. And these were definitely blending. And honestly, I don't think, you know, David didn't necessarily discourage it either. He said, you know, you recognize that this is actually something that is going to be good for the film. And he really loved the idea that Jeffrey and Sandy were going to be a couple. And that's the crazy thing about David. The worlds that he creates are real, you know, in his mind. They exist. So the fact that this was happening was very pleasing to him.
9: David Lynch and Isabella Rossellini, one of the stars of the film, they had a relationship too. So that must have been just like so unusual. And I think you were all staying, I'm not sure about Isabella Rossellini, but at least three of you were at the same bed and breakfast.
21: Yeah, so Isabella and Laura were at the same bed and breakfast. I had a separate place, but I was over at Laura's place all the time. And then David had a place out on the beach. He had a place out there. We were filming in Wilmington. You know, we were all pretty, I don't know if respectful is the word, but we were not running around making out of every corner of the set. You know, it was like, we were like trying to keep it low key, but there was definitely a lot of love around on the set, which was kind of remarkable considering the tone was quite dark and intense. And I think what happens sometimes on films, at least in this case, the positivity, the love, the joy that was there kind of carried us through some of the darker scenes, darker moments, of which there were quite a few. But we were able to separate somehow, you know, who we were with, who these characters were, in a, I think, a very healthy way.
9: Kyle MacLachlan, thank you so much for talking with us. I really appreciate it.
21: Terry, it's just been a complete pleasure. I'm such a huge fan. Thank you for having me on the show.
9: Kyle MacLachlan's new memoir is called Fictional Selves.

0: This is Fresh Air Weekend. I'm Terry Gross. Minjin Lee's new novel, American Hagwon, is the third in her projected four-novel series about the Korean diaspora. Pachinko, the second in the series, was a finalist for the National Book Award. Our book critic, Maureen Corrigan, says she didn't think Pachinko could be topped until she read American Hagwon. Here's her review.
1: Minjin Lee's new novel, American Hagwon, has been nearly 10 years in the making. If it had taken 20, I'd still wonder how she held all these stories, these lives, such pain and love in her imagination for the time it took to find the words to embody them on the page. A simultaneously sweeping but intimate novel about the complexities of immigration, the fragile promise of America, and the purpose of education. American Hagwon is also a classic page-turner, populated by characters who are hard to leave behind at the end of 600-plus pages. It's an overwhelming reading experience, one that appeals to the head as well as the heart. The Ko family is at the center of this teeming narrative, which spans the years 1992 to 2007. When we meet them, John and Helen Ko have just returned to Seoul, South Korea from 6 years in Sydney, Australia, where John, a senior manager for a Korean conglomerate, had been stationed. Before Australia, the Kos were in the U.S. All three of their now adolescent children, Bo, D.H., and Mido, were born in Paramus, New Jersey. But given their on-the-move family life, Korea doesn't exactly feel like home anymore, and 13-year-old daughter Mido, the shy youngest child, is having an especially hard time in school. Korea, however, will turn out to be yet another temporary post, thanks to a cowardly betrayal by John's oldest friend and superior at his company. Tae-hoon Shin, we're told, was a man who was clear in his professional goals and muddy in his private life. Shin, a married man and exuberant cheater, has become besotted with a beautiful, sexually adventurous young employee named Donbi. Because Donbi is pressuring him to leave his wife, Shin orders John to set up Donbi to fail at the company and then fire her. John, a man of integrity, objects, but finally must obey his best friend's orders. That's when Donbi, a femme fatale to the max, turns the tables and sets John up for a fall. The novel soon jumps to 1997, when the Asian financial crisis wreaks more havoc. Most of the Ko family, along with a multitude of other fully realized characters, wind up in Southern California. Even Shin and Donbi eventually land there. A network of family, as well as friends from school and the Korean church, help prevent the newcomers from going under, although the Kos must settle for less. John finds work in the kitchen at Shrimp Castle, a fish place in a Korean shopping mall. By the end of a long day, his hair was matted down with sweat and oil beneath the net, and his crisp white apron from the morning was spotted with oil and soapy disinfectant. Almost everyone else we meet works themselves to the bone. Late in the novel, our omniscient narrator surprisingly introduces another key character, Shin's estranged wife, Mary, who works in a florist shop in New Jersey. Mary pointedly reflects that, over the years at her church, poor men and women her age had died of different cancers, and sometimes Mary wondered if hard work alone could kill people. The co-offspring, in whom all hopes for a better future reside, also work. All three of them, at one time or another, are employed by a Hagwon, an after-school private prep academy. Most Hagwons, in Korea and here in America, prepare their students to excel academically and preferably go on to Ivy League schools. but the Hagwon the co-kids work at is run by an idealistic Korean-American nicknamed Lion, who thinks differently. The bittersweet set piece towards the end of this novel, where Lion addresses a gymnasium packed with some 500 parents, all ethnically Korean, and tells them education should be transformative, not just transactional, is so powerful it should be read by anyone called upon to defend a liberal arts education. Lee's style throughout American Hagwon is striking in that it counters the old show-don't-tell writing adage. Instead, there's plenty of exposition in this novel, and yet not a page is workmanlike. In fact, Lee is so deft that she conjures epiphanies out of the simplest material. I wish I could read to you the very last sentence of American Hagwon to demonstrate her mastery. But instead, I'll just say that the simple possessive pronoun his unexpectedly appears in that sentence, and its effect is spiritually redemptive and emotionally shattering. What a novel.
0: Maureen Corrigan is a professor of literature at Georgetown University. She reviewed American Hagwon by Minjin Lee. Coming up, we talk about cyber scams with Wired magazine writer Andy Greenberg. He broke a story about a cybercrime operation in Southeast Asia that traps computer engineers into entrapping the financial

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8: This is Fresh Air Weekend. I'm Terry Gross. Have you ever been targeted by a cyber scam, maybe through an email or text message that sounds convincing and tries to get you to send money or your bank information? There are so many cyber scams out there now. As you'll hear, our show has been fraudulently represented in one of those. AI is making these scams easier to pull off, making fraudulent schemes even more lucrative. The romance scam is the most lucrative. That's when someone reaches out to you via text or online who you've never met in person, and eventually you fall in love. The object of that affection professes to love you and eventually lures you into what they say is a great investment opportunity. You send the money and then more money. Soon, all your money's gone and you never hear from that person again. Some major crime organizations behind scams like this are based in Laos and Cambodia. My guest, Andy Greenberg, wrote about one such organization for Wired Magazine, where he's a senior writer. That story involves human trafficking. Greenberg was contacted by a young computer engineer using the pseudonym Red Bull, who was tricked into moving from India to Laos with the promise of a good IT job. When he got to the compound where his job was supposed to be, his passport was confiscated, he was turned into an indentured servant, and forced to engage victims in cyber romance scams. Living conditions were awful, so was the work. Red Bull managed to leak over 3 months of internal videos from inside the crime operation, including WhatsApp group chats, revealing details of how this operation actually functioned. This investigation will be included in Greenberg's forthcoming book, The Grayscale: True Stories of Hackers, Outlaws, and Vigilantes from the Online Underground. He's also the author of books about the crime lords of cryptocurrency and about Russian hackers. Andy Greenberg, welcome back to Fresh Air.
9: Very glad to be here. Thank you, Terry.
8: So I want to start with a scam that has fraudulently used Fresh Air, and you've been targeted by a similar scam. We've heard from authors who have gotten invitations allegedly from our show in my name, in our co-host Tanya's name, or someone else on the show, one of our producers, saying, we love your work, and that therefore the writer is invited to be a guest on Fresh Air. And the reason why the authors contacted us is that something seems suspicious about the email. And in fact, if the writer

0: writer contacted the person who sent the email, they would be told, you have to pay, and it's typically about $250 or $350, in order to defray the costs of the interview and help support the show. So this is horrible, because some people actually pay and are defrauded of money. Other people are just let down because they think they're going to be on a national show and they're not. And also, it sullies our name. We would never dream of asking a guest to pay to be on our show. Tell what your similar scam is.
1: Yes, I've gotten these emails. I'm an author. So I've gotten emails from, you know, fake agents, from fake publishers. Just yesterday, I got an email from someone describing themselves as an editor at Penguin Random House, praising my last book and wanting to work with me on another project. I don't think that this scammer realized that my last book was published with Penguin Random House. So it was kind of a giveaway, but it was very flattering. And, you know, I'm sure if I'd pursued that conversation, it would have led eventually to them demanding a payment before we could go any further, just as the scammers impersonating Fresh Air are asking for these fake so-called production fees. And yes, this is incredibly common, to the degree that I think, like, most authors I know have faced something like it.
0: So I know you haven't written about this. You haven't done an investigation into it. Are there any insights that you have into how this works or who's behind it?
1: Well, you know, I don't know exactly who is impersonating Fresh Air, of course. But I did, ahead of this interview, reach out to one of my favorite cybercrime researchers, Gary Warner. And he actually has, on behalf of authors, investigated this and found that those phone numbers had the +234 country code prefix. That's Nigeria's country code. He even, in some cases, identified the scammers by name, and they were Nigerian nationals. So it seems likely that this is kind of the latest flavor of email scam being sent by a kind of older, pretty well-known cabal of, you know, cyber criminal organizations, sometimes known as the Yahoo Boys, based in Nigeria, and who have been sending, I mean, we've all heard of the Nigerian prince, you know.
0: Exactly.
1: Have been sending these email scams for many years, for decades, in fact. But this is somehow the latest version of it, and it is absolutely being supercharged by AI, the ability to literally instantly create a personalized and polished, perfect English, zero grammatical errors email to an author that flatters them specifically, and to do this for hundreds or thousands of targets simultaneously.
0: So let's move on to your big story, because that's a huge story. So you broke a story about human trafficking, where there are victims on both sides of the scam. The person making the ask, who is allegedly falling in love with you and then offers you the opportunity for this, like, great investment, they're basically enslaved. So just, like, flesh out that scam a little bit before we talk about how it's done.
1: So we were just talking a minute ago about, you know, these kinds of Nigerian scammers who are voluntarily carrying out this scam and profiting from it. But there's another much more profitable, more contemporary form of actually text message-based scam known as pig butchering that is now the most profitable cybercrime in history, that is stealing tens of billions of dollars a year from victims. And as you alluded to, is being run out of these scam compounds, mostly across Southeast Asia, where hundreds of thousands of another kind of victim are being enslaved and forced to carry out these scams.
0: So what does pig butchering mean?
1: Pig butchering is really the term used by the scammers, and it's this notion that the pig, the victim, is being fattened for slaughter. And they're fattened through a romance scam, one that sometimes develops over weeks or months or even more than a year, as the scammer builds trust with the victim. In fact, sometimes the victim becomes completely emotionally dependent on the scammer. And only at the end of this very, very long con does the scammer, who has been impersonating usually a wealthy, single, attractive woman, you know, bring up this subject of, like, well, if you want our relationship to continue, it would be good if you were also wealthy. And I can introduce you, in fact, to an investment firm, an investment platform, where just by sending, you know, a few thousand, few tens of thousands, a few $100,000, you can become rich like me. This is a sure bet, and I can help you do it.
0: So the people who are communicating with the victims are victims themselves. Tell us the story of how the person who leaked all this information to you became a victim and was forced to target people and ask them to invest?
1: Well, there's been a lot of focus on the victims of these scams. But last summer, I got an email from the encrypted email service ProtonMail, no subject line, but it said, "I am a computer engineer. I am trapped in a scam compound in the Golden Triangle region of Laos. I am unable to get out of here, and I'm still forced to work here, but I want to leak to you, Andy, everything I can to expose this place and the crime that is being committed here." And so I responded to this. I was, of course, wasn't sure if this was real or a scam itself, but I switched over with this source to the encrypted messaging app Signal with disappearing messages for his safety and began this conversation that would go on for months. In fact, you know, I'm still in touch with this person. And by the way, he asked me to call him in this first conversation. He asked me to call him Red Bull. He told me his story of how he was a computer engineer who had gotten a diploma from the university in India. He had been offered a job as an IT manager, he thought, in Southeast Asia, but he was told he had to fly to Thailand and then cross the border into the Golden Triangle region of Laos, this kind of special economic zone that is largely controlled by Chinese business interests, and I would later learn, you know, largely controlled by Chinese criminal organizations.
0: So once he got to the compound, they not only confiscated his passport, they told him the only way you can get it back is to buy it back, and, you know, you will be paid for doing this work. What was the problem with that logic?
1: It's interesting because some of these human trafficking-driven scam compounds are actually, you know, prisons where people are shackled and beaten. But this, as you're getting at, was more of a debt bondage situation. He was told that he owed thousands of dollars to his captors, that, you know, the cost of getting him there, that his room and board meant that he was in debt to them. And he could only pay that back by scamming victims and earning a commission, which he could eventually use to pay off his contract, in quotes, because all of this was an illusion. There was this very deceptive kind of model where the bosses of this compound would tell them that you can get rich here. You can go home with money to, you know, the village that you came from, but only if you're motivated enough to carry out really big scams, and you'll be paid a tiny percentage of that and get, you know, wealthy yourself. But he and all of his coworkers who were enslaved in this building were actually just fined constantly for not meeting their quotas of outreach, for not maintaining their fake profiles online sufficiently, for not arriving to work exactly on time. Just truly tragic modern slavery situations, but dressed up as a kind of corporate sales floor.
0: How is AI used in writing the scenarios and coming up with dialogue in creating like fraudulent personas?
1: Red Bull told me that he used ChatGPT and the Chinese AI chatbot DeepSeek, and that everyone in the compound was trained to do this. And this was just kind of a basic way that they would come up with new topics of conversation and polish their language, sort of never run out of these inviting turns of phrase and even bits of like inspirational, you know, poetry and things. And so these AI chatbots were just kind of their constant companion and very helpful for them in terms of their language. But just as importantly was that they would use video deepfakes as well. This was rare, and they were told by their bosses to try to talk the victim out of doing a video call. Of course, the person on the other end is always trying to do a video call to see the person that they're in love with, but they were told, like, come up with excuses, say you don't, you know, you can't do it during your workday, you're too tired, or whatever, something to just delay until once in a while, they could make use of a model who basically worked throughout the day in this one room of the compound and was their video deepfake model. They would then have a video chat with this model, but use deepfake software to alter their appearance to match whatever photo they had initially sent to the victim so that it truly looks to the victim like they're speaking to exactly the person they've seen a photo of, and the illusion is complete. Now, video deepfake software can be very sophisticated, but it's not perfect. And I think that what matters here is that the victim, by the time that the video call happened, just wanted to believe that it was real. And so they overlook the flaws. They see them, they maybe just a glitch in the internet or something, and they take the bait.
0: So what do you expect AI might contribute to future scams?
1: For now, AI is this kind of tool that helps human scammers. But I think the next step, and we're already starting to see this, is fully autonomous AI scamming. And in fact, just last week, Anthropic, the AI company, revealed this case study in a report where 20 dating apps were created by some Chinese organization that were fully populated with AIs that were just carrying out essentially romance scams, where the victim just had to keep paying to continue the conversation. And on this dating app, most of the people in quotes that the victims were talking to were actually fully autonomous AI, and they were entirely deceived and paying into this app to continue the conversation with someone who they thought was real and interested in them, but was actually just a large language model.
0: So your source was discovered, not for talking to you, but for trying to escape. So would you describe the punishment he was subjected to?
1: So after about a month of Red Bull leaking materials to me, we at Wired said, you know, this is very risky. In fact, it felt like security was increasing in the compound. Red Bull told me that he had seen new surveillance cameras installed like in his office, one of which was above his desk. So we at Wired said, we need to call this quits. Our reporting has ended for now, and we'll talk when you get out of the compound. And we won't run the story, of course, until then either. So Red Bull at that point surprised me by saying, well, I need to leave now, and told me that he was going to try to escape. And the way that he tried to do that was by forging a document from the Indian police, from his hometown, a fake Indian police letter saying that he was under investigation. And he wanted to show this to his bosses and say, I need to go home to deal with this or you'll get in trouble too. I'll come back as soon as I've convinced the police that everything is okay. I tried to talk him out of this, but he went forward with this plan and forgery was detected immediately. And his bosses put him in a room and beat him and kicked him and starved him and interrogated him. And at one point even drugged him, gave him this white powder in a cup of water and told him to drink it. And I think it must have been a stimulant of some kind that made him feel more talkative, but actually made his skin break out in hives. I think they wanted to get the truth out of him of what his real intentions were, when in fact all he wanted to do was go home. They did not ever learn that he was speaking to me. And if they had, I'm quite sure that he would have been killed.
0: How did he finally get out?
1: He learned that the compound had to relocate, that the bosses, it seemed, had gotten a tip about an impending police raid by the Laotian Golden Triangle police. It would turn out that this was kind of a performative raid that didn't actually shut anything down, but the bosses didn't seem to know that. So they did have to move. Initially, they moved the office into their dormitory, and everyone had to just try to work out of the very overcrowded dorms. And so this actually allowed Red Bull, amazingly, to get even more secrets from his work phone, sending them to his personal phone. And he also saw an opportunity to say to his bosses, you know, I'm clearly just dead weight to you during this time when you're already having a lot of trouble carrying out your work. Just let me go. And surprisingly to me, anyway, they agreed and they essentially kicked him out.
0: So in the initial contact with you, he used a pseudonym, Red Bull, but he eventually revealed his real name, which is?
1: Mohammed Muzahir. And in fact, I visited Mohammed in India after his return from the compound, before we published our article, and interviewed him there and talked with him at length about whether he wanted to reveal this name publicly. And he very clearly decided that he did, that he wanted to show his face. He actually appeared in a video we made as well. And that's because he wants to inspire people to fight these criminal organizations, to stand up for themselves as he did. And he wants to do that with his own name and face. That was his choice. It, of course, came with risks that haunt me even now. But it was, I think, a very brave thing to do. And he is, in fact, a remarkable person, one of the most incredible sources I've ever had the opportunity to work with.
0: Andy Greenberg, thank you so much.
1: Thank you, Terry. I appreciate the conversation.
0: Andy Greenberg is a senior writer for Wired magazine and author of the forthcoming book, The Grayscale, True Stories of Hackers, Outlaws, and Vigilantes from the Online Underground.

Fresh Air Weekend was produced this week by Susan Yakundi. Our executive producer is Sam Brigger. Our techno director and engineer is Orji Bentham. Our engineer this week is Adam Staniszewski. Our interviews and reviews are produced and edited by Phyllis Myers, Roberta Shorrock, Lauren Krenzel, Anne-Marie Baldonado, Teresa Madden, Monique Nazareth, Thea Challoner, Anna Bauman, and Nico Gonzalez-Whistler. Our digital media producer is Molly C.V. Nesper. Our co-host is Tanya Mosley. I'm Terry Gross.

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4: 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I'm Jen Largis. Do you talk to your plants? The experts say you should.
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4: 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Coming up next.
7: Live from NPR News in Washington, I'm Windsor Johnston. There are new details in the investigation of the mid-air attack aboard a commercial plane from Dubai to Tel Aviv earlier this week. The United Arab Emirates, which is leading the probe, has deemed the incident an attempted terrorist attack. NPR's Kat Lonsdorf reports from Tel Aviv.
8: Investigators in the UAE announced that the Fly Dubai co-pilot who carried out the attack mid-flight assaulted the captain of the plane using what's called a crash axe, a lightweight emergency tool stored in the cockpit to break through panels or jam doors in the event of a crash. Investigators said the attacker then tried to seize control of the plane's flight mechanisms. The plane had 174 people on board, many of whom are Israeli. Israeli officials had already deemed it an attempted terrorist attack. Emirati investigators have now agreed. Both the pilot and co-pilot are alive and being questioned, and the investigation is ongoing. Israel has said the attacker is from Oman, although that has yet to be confirmed by Emirati, Saudi, or Omani officials. Kat Lonsdorf, NPR News, Tel Aviv.
7: President Trump made a campaign stop in Mobile, Alabama last night, rallying supporters ahead of next month's midterm elections. He told the crowd prices would fall once the war in Iran ends, which he said would probably happen after the election. Outside the rally, Democrat George Willock blamed Trump for higher costs.
9: Food prices are up. Anything you order is more expensive, largely because the price of diesel has been driven up.
7: Trump supporter Patrick Birch says he's willing to pay more if it means keeping his family safe.
10: The way I see it, at the end of the day, if I got to pay a little more, a couple dollars extra here and there in order for my kids to be safe in the future, to make sure Iran isn't nuclear or anything like that, then I'm okay with that.
7: Trump takes his midterm campaign swing into more competitive territory today with a stop in Ohio. Mental health counselors are warning about the risks of prediction market sites. As NPR's Bobby Allen reports, clinicians say problem gamblers are relapsing with apps like Kalshi and Polymarket.
11: Prediction market sites are surging. Kalshi's data shows the $60 billion bet on the platform last month was up 2,000% from 2025. But unlike online sports books like FanDuel and DraftKings, prediction markets do not honor so-called self-exclusion registries. These are lists maintained by states that automatically ban gambling addicts from using betting sites. Mental health experts say it is a loophole that many bettors are falling into after coming across Polymarket or Kalshi's ubiquitous ads. Kalshi, in a statement, says it invests in responsible trading, including its own self-exclusion list. But state officials say as long as Kalshi and Polymarket stay unlicensed by states, there are fewer consumer protections. Bobby Allen, NPR News.
7: This is NPR News in Washington. New York Attorney General Letitia James has been appointed to lead a renewed criminal investigation into an alleged sexual assault at Cornell University. The school says it supports the appointment and has committed to an independent review of its handling of the case. A former student is suing the university and seven former students, alleging she was drugged and repeatedly raped at her frat house in 2024. The Food and Drug Administration has closed its investigation into this year's Cyclospora outbreak, the largest on record in the U.S. NPR's Matt Bloom reports the agency made the announcement in an update on its website Friday.
12: In the update, the FDA confirmed its inspectors found the parasite in two places in Mexico. A drainage ditch at an iceberg lettuce farm used as an independent grower for Taylor Farms and inside a wastewater tank at their processing facility. It remains unclear exactly how the contamination took place, but the agency says the evidence supports a strong link between the lettuce and nearly 13,000 cases of cyclosporiasis across the U.S. this year. Taylor Farms blamed the contamination on an independent grower it says is no longer a part of its supply chain. The FDA says it'll now continue some response activities to help prevent future outbreaks. Matt Bloom, NPR News.
7: CBS and former NFL quarterback Tony Romo have parted ways. His departure comes after his July arrest in Wisconsin on suspicion of driving while intoxicated. This is NPR News.
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4: 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I'm Jen Largis. How far will you go for your plants? Maybe move them, mist them? What about talk to them? In Los Angeles, home to partner station LAST 89.3, we asked who's chatting with their plants, and here's what you said.
14: I do talk to my plants. I like to think of myself as a plant nurturer.
15: Sometimes. I pet them. I run my hands out to get the dead leaves off. That's all I do.
16: We do, yeah. I do not talk to the plants.
17: No. I've had a few orchids in the past and I have never spoken to them. Apologies, orchids.
18: Okay. Some of them, but I don't talk to them. I have two half-dead succulents. I apologize for not watering them properly, and that's about it.
16: I do not talk to the plants.
14: I sing to them. I think it helps. There's science behind that.
4: Sadly, you guys know I am notoriously terrible with plants, but maybe talking to them is exactly the kind of TLC they've been missing. Plant stylist Hilton Carter shares some very practical advice for keeping them alive, whether you talk to them or not. Hilton, does talking to your plants really work?
19: I believe so. I believe speaking to any living thing helps, right? You speak to your friends and family, you speak to your pets. Mm-hmm. You know, you have those conversations. I think there are a lot of benefits for both the individual and the plants when it comes to voicing your love, your mm-hmm. concerns, all those things. I think it really does help.
4: It makes perfect sense to me. Do you think the benefits of talking to your plants are
20: from sort of an emotional support standpoint, or are they just CO2 from your breath? What's the science there?
19: Well, look, I'm not a scientist. I would just say, based on how I've seen relationships thrive, right? Mm-hmm. I like to say nurture what nurtures you. And I believe sharing about your love for them helps them grow. Just like if I told you, Jen, I love your glasses, I love the way your hair looks, you're going to perk up and be little bit more excited, right? That works for plants. There has been a study done years ago where they took two groups of kids and they brought in two plants, two exactly the same types of plants. Let's just say they're peace lilies, right?
20: Okay.
19: Two peace lilies, same size, gave them the same light, gave them the same water. And you had the one group of kids say really terrible things to the plant. Your soil's dirty. Your leaves are ugly. All these bad things to them. They took the other group, the nice group of kids, and they said nice things to the plant. So your water is perfect. Your leaves are beautiful. You smell great. And over time, they kept doing this over and over again. And again, they had the same light. They had the same moisture, exact same plant. The one that was told it was ugly and wasn't great started to die. And the one that was gave all the wonderful affirmations of goodness started to grow and thrive. And I think that's just what it is in life, right? Mm-hmm. So talking to your plants can be very beneficial, but I think it's also for us. So mm-hmm. for me, the first moment I saw it working for me was when I got my first plant and I wasn't doing such a great job caring for it. Mm-hmm. And I started to have that bond. I created this bond and I thought that that helped. Once I started to talk to it and I gave it a name, I called it Frank. It was a fiddle leaf fig. And that conversation, that back and forth, and I say back and forth because plants do talk to you as well, really benefited me in terms of me understanding that there was an effort, there was something that I would have to do to help this plant thrive. And it just kept going from there.
20: I think that's so, so true. And I think studies like the one that you mentioned are just a small insight into something that maybe we can't fully understand, but we know is there. You really notice the days that it's perked up and there's good sun, the days that it's droopy and maybe you didn't water it properly. You do develop a relationship with how to care for that plant, and it sort of changes the relationship between this living thing that you've invited into your home.
19: Yeah, totally. I mean, that's the plant talking to you. Obviously, they're not mm-hmm. going to speak in words. They're going to speak in actions, change in color.
20: What's the longest you've owned a plant? I'm just curious.
19: That's a great question. The longest I've owned a plant would be Frank, my fiddle leaf fig, and he turns 12.
20: Wow.
19: In terms of 12, he's been with me for 12 years. I don't know how old he was when I first got him. He probably was 3 years old at that point, but I've had him for 12 years.
20: And we're counting plant years as human years. There's no multiplication here.
19: Yes, exactly. Actually, I have no idea.
20: This doesn't work like dog years.
19: No, I don't think so. That's a great question, but no, I don't think so. I mean, you know, like in trees, like you can count how old they are by the rings, right? So, I don't know if I would have to cut through my fiddle leaf fig. Frank would not like this. So,
20: no.
19: It's like, you know what? Just say I'm 12 and end it there.
20: Oh, such great advice, Hilton. We appreciate you being here and just your energy and talking about this topic. I'm going to go have a conversation with my plant now.
19: Awesome. I'm going to do the same.
20: We're back on the street, and this time you ask the questions.
21: We live in a tight one-bedroom apartment, and we have been living in that apartment for a few years now, and the walls aren't getting any bigger. So how do we make the most out of the living space we do have?
20: Ugh. I think any space can feel small when you're not intentional about the design and the organization. No matter how big or small your place is, the walls can feel like they're sort of closing in on you. Phoebe Cutt is an interior designer from New York City who designs small spaces to feel larger. So Phoebe, what is your number one tip to make a small space feel bigger?
22: Definitely my number one tip is having a mirror. Strategically, I would say you would have it across where your light source is from, like across from a window, because that way the light can bounce off the mirror and then reflect back out, making the space overall feel larger.
20: I love that.
22: You know, you see that if you go to a bar, like usually these like really narrow bars, and you're like, oh, is that a mirror? Mm-hmm. Does it continue on?
20: Yeah, tricks your eye. So when you go into a client's home, what are some things that you're looking for? Where do you think you immediately are saying, oh, I know I could add storage there?
22: I think a lot of people forget about the vertical real estate of a space, you know, right along the walls, everything from high up above to underneath the bed. Those are some crucial areas where you can really sneak items in.
20: Absolutely. So if you have items that you maybe don't use as often and you want to use, let's say, the vertical space in a room, store things up high or, you know, down low, how do you do that without it looking like you've just sort of packed things in?
22: I think, first of all, you can start by ordering or finding boxes that look uniform. Mm-hmm. And that way you can hide everything into these uniform storage boxes.
20: Mm-hmm. And then your eye sort of doesn't concentrate on the amount that's up there. It just sees one uniform style. Is that the idea?
22: Exactly. It's more seamless.
20: I'm wondering if you have any tips for finding storage in a kitchen or a living room.
22: Kitchens normally come with actually a lot of storage in the cabinets, deep in the corners. Mm-hmm. There's actually a lot of space. You know, you can get something that's revolving, those little revolving organizers, and put that in.
20: Any tips for making a bedroom feel bigger?
22: My tips for making a bedroom feel bigger, if you don't have a lot of space on the sides for a nightstand, is definitely have a floating one.
20: Mm. And that's to let your eyes sort of look through to the floor and feel like there's nothing there?
22: Yeah, and a lot of the times, I know people can't, maybe they can just squeeze a queen bed into their bedroom, but there's no space for side tables. But to have that symmetry and you're still having like little nightstands is great. Or you can even use a stack of books as a nightstand if it's really narrow.
20: Are there any small details that can make a room feel bigger?
22: A really small detail is that for curtains that you're hanging, make sure you're bringing it all the way from the top to the bottom of the floor. And even if your window doesn't start right at the top of the ceiling, it just draws your eye upwards and it's just another optical illusion.
20: Are there any other ways you can sort of trick your brain into thinking a space is larger than it seems?
22: Definitely paint color is one way to do it. I think most people suggest, of course, they're like, stick to something that's lighter color and you're going to get an airier space. But a lot of the times, and I've done it for my client as well, we chose a very deep, rich brown in their bedroom. And it does create a more cozy feeling, but it can make the space feel larger in a way.
20: I'm always so interested. We had a friend who painted a very small bathroom as a darker color. And I was shocked. I said, you know, of course, it's going to make it feel very small and closed in, but it didn't. It's amazing how we've sort of been taught to think the opposite. It's not always true.
22: Yeah, it's a little optical illusion.
20: I always think of when I'm looking at a small space, what paint could do to draw your eye either deeper into the room or higher into the ceiling. Do you have any tips for do you ever paint walls different colors to sort of do those tricks with your eye?
22: Absolutely. And a little tip for color drenching a room is that for the ceiling, you actually paint it half a shade lighter, I believe. And that way it just gives a little bit more depth. And then some other things actually that for a small space is having, for example, if you have a sofa, to have little legs on the sofa, because that way it's kind of a bit more airy. Mm. Those little vertical legs creates a nice airy openness.
20: I think that's true of any really heavy furniture. I always think of dressers in that way. As soon as a dresser is just up and you can sort of see the floor underneath it, it doesn't feel quite so monstrous in a room.
22: It's like grounding.
20: What are other ways you can draw your attention through a room?
22: Well, the most important thing for a room, if you want to draw an eye anywhere, is to have a focal point. And that can be a mirror, a painting. It can be an accent wall with a certain color. It can be a lighting fixture. So I think in any room, you do need to pick one focal point, or I like to say have a moment, like one area of the room, you look at it, you could have a little moment there. It's like you take your phone and you want to take a photo. So that's always important.
20: And I think too, in a space when you walk in and you see there's so much going on and there's nowhere sort of for your eye to rest or land, it's nice to have a focal point for you to sort of fixate on for a moment and give you a line of sight.
22: Absolutely. actually door frames are kind of natural frames where you look out and there can be a focal point if you look out of the door.
20: Well, Phoebe, thank you so much for being here. These are great tips and great advice.
22: Thank you so much for having me.
20: This fall, we're coming to your town to hear what you want to know about your home. 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
7: Hi, my name is Joe Volk. I'm calling from Pahrump, Nevada.
6: Hey, Joe, what's your question today?
7: Well, I've got my shower. I have a low water flow at my shower. I haven't used it for several years, and I tried it the other day, and it has a very low flow. I replaced the cartridge, but didn't make any change in the flow of the water at all. So I don't know what to do now.
6: Absolutely. Well, we've got Zach Detmore, a general contractor for the show, and Ross Trithewey, building engineer for the show, both here to help. Nothing's worse than low water pressure, right, Zach?
8: Yeah. I'm wondering, do you have any hard water in the house at all?
7: Yes, we're on a well and out in the desert, and so we have hard water.
8: What do you think, Ross? I got you that little nugget.
9: Yeah, no, that's helpful. If I had to jump to a conclusion to pick a culprit here, I think it's going to be the showerhead. If the showerhead hasn't been used in many, many years, and water just sat inside that showerhead, it could be calcified, you know, basically bound up with sediment, you know, or minerals.
7: Okay.
9: So the first thing I would test is remove the showerhead, which is really easy to do. Just unscrew it and run the water and see, do you get good flow?
7: I did that already.
9: You did that already. All right.
6: Step one, check it off.
8: Now proceed to step two. What is step two, Ross?
6: Yeah. Now, Ross, what is step two?
9: So step two is showerhead off. Mixing, you said shower cartridge is replaced. You did that already. So that would be step two.
6: Can you explain what that is, Ross?
9: Yeah. So every modern shower valve has a mixing valve. It's a cartridge inside of the shower head where the hot and cold meet. And when you turn that lever to make it hotter or colder, the cartridge is what's inside there, the component that's mixing hot and cold water together. So what happens is,
6: how do you get to that?
9: So you got to remove the escutcheon plate, you know, and get into the actual mixing valve behind that, and you replace the cartridge. And then once you replace that cartridge, if you still have the same problem, the next thing I would test would be go all hot and see, do you see a flow difference? And then go all the way cold and see if you see a flow difference. Because now you're trying to figure out, is the low flow condition, where is it? Where's the culprit? Is it at the, you know, between the mixing valve and the shower head? Is it between the hot side getting to the mixing valve? Is it from the cold side?
8: When you changed the cartridge, did you use those little built-in shutoff valves on the on the unit, or did you just shut the whole house down?
7: I just shut the whole house down. My wife went in there and held the bucket by the valve, and she said I had a lot of water flow came out of the valve.
9: So if it's not the isolation valves on the left and right of your shower valve that are partially closed, I would just make sure those are fully open. The only other thing that I could think about is the stem between the mixing valve and the shower head.
7: Okay.
6: You're saying it might be clogged,
9: mm-hmm.
6: or just have buildup?
9: Yeah, if it had water sitting there, especially hard water sitting in there for a long time.
8: Mm. So maybe that orifice that leaves the cartridge and goes into that upward run of half-inch pipe, that could be clogged, you think?
9: That's right. That's right.
7: Okay, yeah.
9: Yep.
7: Yeah.
9: It would be odd that piping would be compromised.
8: Yeah, I have to believe it's that sort of area between the top of the cartridge where it enters. There's probably a small orifice there. And if that could be like, you know, get a little wire brush in there to try and loosen that up. That seems like that would take the longest amount of time for water would always be evaporating. So there would of water sort of stuck in that column.
9: Yeah, water's in that column the entire time.
8: Right. So it seems like that might be, if you could like poke in a wire brush or something to just widen that orifice, that seems like the only plausible thing. But if that doesn't fix it, don't call us back.
7: Okay.
8: A good plumber told me once, rip it out and replace it.
7: That sounds good.
6: All right, Joe, we wish you luck with it.
7: Thanks. I appreciate the help.
5: 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Or leave us a voicemail anytime. 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
10: Hi, this is Hannah Goldman calling from Cincinnati, Ohio. I have a question about box gutters for you. I have a house that was built in like the 1880s with some box gutters that are attached to the house. And I'm trying to figure out how those that have seen better days might be impacting the house structurally and what I might do about it.
6: Hannah, we've got Zach Detmore, general contractor for the show, here on the line with us to help us out. Zach, what are box gutters?
8: Well, I'm guessing you live in like a Victorian or a relatively architecturally complex house where the gutters are actually integrated into the cornice or the overhang of the roof. Is that correct?
10: Yeah, I live in a neighborhood. I think it's more Italianette style. So it goes sort of straight back.
8: Sure.
10: It's tall and skinny. Yeah.
8: But when you look at the house, it almost doesn't look like it has gutters. They're integrated into the roof.
10: Right. Yes, they are a part of the building itself, which is why I'm worried that if there's been, you know, rotting or things like that, that it could be affecting the house itself.
8: Right. So I think these gutters around here, we call them Yankee gutters. They're sort of different terms as we go around the country.
10: Oh, okay.
8: But it's one of those details on a house, you know, sort of that is purely an aesthetic thing. We're managing water, but we don't want this ugly outboard gutter hanging off the house. So how do they solve it? They integrate it into the roof, which looks beautiful, but it's a maintenance nightmare. And it can get ugly quick because when they fail, basically they were made of wood and then they lined them with copper or galvanized metal of some sort, and then they would tie them into downspouts and there would be bracketry or corbels underneath. It's beautiful, but super finicky and high maintenance. I just ripped them off the front of my house just a year ago because they rotted out the columns that were supporting the roof. And I put an ugly, just sort of pitched roof and then put a standard extruded aluminum gutter on the house because I didn't want to deal with it anymore.
6: I liked when you called them outboard gutters. That was my favorite.
8: So
6: perfect visual.
8: The tough thing about this question is really you gotta get the right person because there's a lot of roofers where this sort of covers their work, but they don't detail them properly. They don't certainly use metal. They'll use products that are like peel and stick torch down asphalt based products, which isn't bad, but it is tough. So I think the only advice I can really give you is to dive deep into, you know, the historic society, the local groups for home restoration, and try and find that person that, you know, has got a cigarette hanging out of their mouth, drives an old busted pickup truck, and just does it the right way, knows how to do it, because unfortunately, the person who's really good at this in your area doesn't have a fancy website. They don't return phone calls quickly. And I know I sound like I'm generalizing a lot here. There might be, but there are some companies that may do that and do it well, but they might be outrageously expensive because it's a tough job, and it has the propensity to have a lot of scope creep. So you sometimes want to find someone who's going to meet you where you're at and make repairs that don't involve disassembling the whole roof system of your house.
6: And this is if she wants to repair them. You're saying you would recommend going that route versus trying to remove and in some way replace them?
8: So to replace them, you fundamentally have to change the pitch of the roof.
6: Mm-hmm. Okay.
8: At the bottom, because you need to get up over this overhang. So I basically ripped my roof off and replaced it. So my roof sort of kicks out and is now a different shape.
6: Hannah doesn't want to do that today.
10: I hope not.
8: So I would start with getting some opinions, walk up and down your street, see people, neighbors with similar houses, looks like they're maintained well, ask them if they know a person who specializes in this. Because it is a specialty, and it's the type of specialty that if you're good at it, you're going to have enough work off referrals that you don't really need to maintain a large online presence, if that makes sense.
6: And Hannah, it sounds like it's worth doing, that there could be some real structural damage if you don't get this taken care of.
10: Yeah, that's what I'm thinking.
8: Yeah, and even if it's copper and it's beautiful, the soldering inside does need to be maintained. So it could be as simple as just getting someone up there and, you know, fixing the solders and saying, yeah, you're good to go. So it doesn't mean, you know, it's thousands of dollars, but it's the type of thing, you know, you want to make a relationship with someone so they can maintain it and make sure you're protecting your investment, because that's, you know, sort of the hat on your house.
10: Yeah. Yeah. And I have, you know, the house has seen some things. It's an old house. And so people have done a lot of just resealing and resealing and resealing over the years. So it would probably involve getting rid of and relining the gutters, I think. And at that point it starts, you know, I was looking at like what offers might look like, and it was in the tens of thousands of dollars range, which was 100%. Not what I was expecting. So I'm trying to figure out the best way to get it done right. But yes, maybe not pay for the price of a roof.
8: Yeah. And I think that's why finding the person who you've got a referral on, who specializes in that, because it could be maybe the $10,000 repair, the $15,000 repair isn't the right choice. Maybe the $30,000 one is the right choice, unfortunately. But you want a thought partner in this exercise to make sure you're understanding the full scope of work, because unfortunately, it's not uncommon for me to see people do the full repair and immediately have water issues right away, because it's hard to detail those things properly. And that can lead to doing it twice.
6: Not what Hannah wants to hear at all. Hannah actually hung up on us at this point.
10: Not what I want. I want to do it once and have it done great. Yeah. And then not think about throwing money in my gutters for a long,
6: absolutely,
10: long time after that.
8: Yeah. So there's someone who's wonderful, reliable, and will steer you right. It's just the hard part is not hiring them. The hard part is finding them. So do some interviews.
10: Okay, I'll go on a scavenger hunt.
8: Yeah, go on a deep dive.
6: Hannah, we wish you luck with it.
8: Take care.
10: Thank you so much.
6: Call us now at 877-864-7460. 877-864-7460. Or you can leave us a voicemail. Hello, you're on This Old House Radio Hour.
11: Hello, this is Beth Jenkins from Santa Clarita, California.
6: Hi, Beth. What's your question today?
11: My question is, I have three marble tiles in my kitchen, and they abut the edge of my kitchen with the outside patio. And they have cracked, and one of them actually about a hand size had popped up with this white material underneath it.
6: Oh, no.
11: Yeah, I'm concerned that water got in somehow or something, and I'm trying to deal with this unusual thing happening.
6: Absolutely. Well, we've got Zach Detmore, general contractor for the show, and Mark McCullough here to help. Zach, what usually causes tiles near an entry door to pop or to loosen?
8: Typically, it's either poor installation or the substrate or the surface it's affixed to moving. Mm-hmm. And I'm curious if the seems like movement might be the issue here. What was this material that you saw when you removed it? Can you describe that a little bit?
11: Yes, it was white. I had two handymen with me at the time that discovered it, and they just both said, "My God, don't touch it." They've never seen anything like it. It actually had pushed a hand size piece of tile up into the air, just levered up on an angle of a few inches. And it was kind of crispy. It was like baking soda that had hardened, but could crumble in their hands, and they were able just to dig it out.
8: So like a crystallized sort of structure that sort of powdery when you work it with your hands. Is that accurate?
11: Yeah. Someone described it as that water, when it connects with that, creates this effect that it bubbles up.
8: I think we might get to hear Mark say his favorite word, but I could be wrong.
12: Well, you know what it sounded like to me, Zach, was
8: no.
12: Not really efflorescence, although...
8: Oh, ding, ding, ding, ding, ding. We got it.
12: Thank you, everyone.
8: We try and get at least one of those. Efflorescence.
12: I'm not going to try to spell it, but... but anyway, did you say... So that's at an opening?
11: It is against the wall.
12: Okay.
11: And it's against the patio.
12: Okay.
11: Unfortunately... The patio was graded incorrectly, and there's been standing water there off and on over years because
12: yes.
11: The rainwater just stands there.
12: Okay.
11: Which I believe I'm going to have to deal with.
12: Yes. So, number one, that's the first thing you're going to do is find out why you have standing water. I do believe that they are both related.
11: Yeah.
12: The reason I asked if there was an opening right there is because sometimes the flash detail is inadequate. And that allows mm-hmm. for the water to infiltrate. But the first thing you're going to want to do is find out why you have, and it may be as simple as grade, which can easily be taken care of. But the other possibility, Zach, we know this doesn't happen a lot, but sometimes material is defective and it comes to fruition when, again, the perfect storm happens, like water infiltration. What Zach mm-hmm. was just describing, that crystallization type of deal, that is what happens with certain materials. They get puffy, flaky, and start to delaminate over time, which is why that tile was probably pushed up. But my first suggestion would definitely be to find the source of the water infiltration. Remedy that, then I think you're safe to take a chance at redoing that area of tile.
6: And if it's gone so far as to affect the tiles inside, does that mean there's a concern that there is water infiltrating the wall cavity there, the other pieces that could either be compromised or grow mold, all of those kinds of can of worms?
12: Anyone who tries to repair water that's coming in the house from the inside,
11: mm-hmm.
12: all you're doing is a Band-Aid, and it'll look good for a few minutes. But as long as that water keeps coming from the outside to the in, you're always going to have a problem. And just like Jen suggested, there's a multiple of problems that can occur. So that's why it's super important to find out what you can do to keep that water from coming back into the house.
8: Yeah, it sounds like we have a suboptimal situation here, but I don't know if maybe it's possible
11: Definitely.
8: To put like a linear drain that runs along that section of wall and then maybe dig a little well with a pump. So then you're mechanically moving water.

0: a linear drain that runs along that section of wall, and then maybe dig a little well with a pump. So then you're mechanically moving water. I would say shelve the interior, solve the exterior, and then remedy it. But it's definitely something you need to take action on pretty quickly.
1: Yes.
2: I know. Just so you know, the people who built this home, they were sued and went bankrupt.
1: Ooh, okay.
2: Because of all their errors.
1: Yeah.
2: Which I didn't know when I bought the house, but this is very helpful. Thank you.
1: Okay. You're welcome.
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3: 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I'm Jen Largess. Coming up, do it yourself or call a pro. How to know when a project is beyond your skill level and it's time to bring in a contractor. But first, we go to Southwest Virginia, where Barbara Kingsolver lives and writes on a 250-acre farm in the heart of Appalachia. Her books are about people and the natural world, and so is her house. 120 years old and shaped by generations of Appalachian hands, from the man who built it to the neighbors who helped her bring it back.
4: I'm Barbara Kingsolver. I write books for a living, and this is my old house. When you come to my house, first you turn up this narrow lane through the woods, and then you come out of the woods and you see a farmhouse. You see a big old barn that was used as a tobacco barn for many decades. Now it's the barn that houses our sheep and our chickens. And you see our house, which is a two-story farmhouse with a really interesting, unusual rock porch with arched windows on both sides of the steps. There's an antique front door with leaded glass. When you come inside, you walk into a hallway with old wood floors and a staircase leading upstairs with really interesting arts and crafts era balusters and railings and woodwork. You might notice that the woodwork framing the doors is of a very particular vintage. That's because it came from a Sears Roebuck kit that was ordered by Sanford Webb in 1904 when he decided to build his house here. The origin story of the house is that Sanford ran cattle on the land for a couple of years, and he watched where they went in a storm, where they felt the most comfortable and safe. And on that spot, he built the house. In another parlance, you would say the house has feng shui. I would say it has cattle sense. I always feel so safe in this house in a storm. We have had tornadoes pass through and they skip over us. Those cattle knew what they were doing. And so did Sanford when he built the house on this spot.

0: he chose a comforting, safe place. Sanford was a tinkerer, always trying to figure out the most modern way to do things. There's a creek that runs right by our house. It comes from a spring. This water is very cold, always coming outside of the mountain. So he constructed around the dining room this trough that runs around the floor that creek water would run through, and they could set their milk bottles and other things to stay cool into that trough. We lifted it up to one side of the kitchen and enclosed it, but we still use it. The system he worked out still works beautifully. On this farm, we had about 10 old outbuildings, including an old dairy barn, all made of chestnut. The American chestnut went extinct 100 years ago, but they built everything out of them. Barns, chicken houses, outbuildings. So we took apart these buildings and cleaned up that lumber. We have a friend who's a cabinet maker, and he made all of our kitchen out of chestnut. So that's another connection to history and to the land that I love about this house. The house grew little by little, we're told. As the family grew, Sanford Webb and his wife Lizzie raised 11 kids in this house. They needed to replace the wooden front porch. Sanford was working in a place called Ewing, down on the Nolichucky River. Every weekend when he came home, the trunk of his car was full of river rock. He announced to the kids that they were going to build the front porch with this river rock. It is my favorite part of the house. It has a lot of personality. The mortar between the stones is uneven and a little raggedy in places, and there are a lot of little holes that little creatures can nest in. It's really elegant until you look closely, because some of the masonry was done by competent young men and women in their upper teens, and some of it was done by five-year-olds. That porch is the most used part of our house. That's where we sat when Stephen read the very first pages of Demon Copperhead. He's read a lot of my first drafts out there. I can look out at the trees and the horizon and pretend that I'm not waiting for his response. As a writer, I love stories, and I feel like one of the most wonderful things that came with this house was 100 stories. The stories make me feel like I belong to this house, that I've inherited the human legacy. I know for sure 11 people were born in this house, that marriages have happened on the front porch. That sense of belonging to a community, living joys, living sorrows, that connection means everything to me as a storyteller. I really can't imagine living in a house that wasn't full of stories.
1: That was Barbara Kingsolver. Her new novel, Partita, is out October 6th from HarperCollins, wherever books are sold. Do you ever wonder about the stuff in your house, where it actually came from? Marketplace's David Brancaccio did some digging, and what he found is stranger than you'd think.
2: Rome, 390 BC. The Gauls are climbing the Capitoline Hill in the dark. The guards asleep. The dogs are asleep. The geese are not. The sacred geese of Juno start screaming. The Romans wake up and the city is saved by poultry. That's the first burglar alarm in recorded history. It ran on grain. It never needed a software update. For most of human history, the burglar alarm was an animal, a dog by the fire, a goose in the yard, loud, loyal, occasionally wrong about the mailman. Then 1853, Somerville, Massachusetts. A Unitarian minister named Augustus Russell Pope patents something new. Doors and windows wired to a battery, Open one, and the circuit closes, an electromagnet trips, and a bell upstairs rings and keeps ringing even if the burglar slams the door shut behind him. That detail is the genius part. The alarm doesn't just notice the crime, it refuses to forget it. It's brilliant, it's simple, and almost nobody buys it. Because in 1853, electricity isn't a utility, it's a rumor. You might as well sell them a ghost. Enter Edwin Holmes, a businessman. In 1857, he buys Pope's patent for $1,500, about 50 grand today, and then makes the smartest move in the history of home security. He leaves Boston. Why? In his words, and the company swears he really said this, because all the burglars in the country were in New York. So that's where he goes, and to sell his invisible ghost, he builds a miniature house, doors, windows, working alarm, and trips it in front of customers over and over, like a magician doing the same card trick until you believe it. It works. He wires the mansions of Fifth Avenue, he wires Tiffany's, he wires the banks. And once the wealthy see a bell catch a thief, the ghost stops being spooky and starts being a status symbol. By the 1870s, Holmes goes bigger. He runs the wires from hundreds of homes back to one central office where men sit up all night watching a wall of signals. Around the same time, a company called American District Telegraph puts call boxes in homes to summon messenger boys at a run. You know that company today by its initials, ADT. For the next 90 years, that's the alarm, a bell, a wire, a person in an office. Then comes the leap, and it doesn't come from a corporation. It comes from a nurse, an African-American nurse in Queens. 1966, Jamaica, Queens, Mary Van Britten Brown works odd shifts. Her husband, Albert, an electronics technician, works different ones. Serious crime in Queens has jumped nearly a third in 5 years. Police response is slow, and when Marie comes home alone at night, she's afraid of one specific moment, the knock at the door, and no way to know who's on the other side of it. So, she solves that moment. She designs, and Albert wires, camera, monitor, two-way audio, remote unlock panic button. She's describing a video doorbell in 1966 using closed-circuit television, a technology that until then had mostly belonged to the military. They file the patent that year, Marie listed as lead inventor. It's granted in 1969, the New York Times covers it, and then nothing. No manufacturer bites. The system is too expensive to build. The world isn't ready. Marie dies in Queens in 1999 at 76, having never seen her invention in a single store. But patents leave fingerprints. Hers has been cited in 35 others, and those 35 are the skeleton of the industry hanging on your front door right now. Residential CCTV didn't reach ordinary consumers till about 2005. Marie was 40 years earlier. From there, the family tree gets crowded. Bells become sirens. Sirens become motion sensors, then cameras, then a doorbell that sends video of a raccoon to your phone at 3 a.m., But strip away the apps, and the job hasn't changed in 2,500 years. Something small stays awake, so you don't have to. And that's the secret history of the burglar alarm. Back to you, Jen.
1: Thanks, David. Curious about what's in your home? 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Hiring a contractor means letting a stranger into your home and trusting them with your money, your space, and your sanity. Zach Detmore is a general contractor for the show, and he shares what contractors expect and what homeowners usually miss. Hi, Zach.
3: Hey, Jen. Thanks for having me.
1: So we had a caller leave us this voicemail.
4: I've been wondering, how do you figure out when to get a professional involved, no matter whether it's plumbing, electrical, painting, flooring? That's just something I've been wondering.
1: So many homeowners have this exact question of, I have a home now. I want to take care of it properly. It's overwhelming to most, especially first-time home buyers. How do you know when it's the right time to call in a professional?
3: Yeah, that's a great question. Even as a professional, I still struggle with this because we have the opportunity to self-perform work or hire a trade partner in every single job we do, right? I know how to do crown molding.
1: And you know
3: molding.
1: People you trust.
3: Yeah, yeah. I know how to do crown molding. Does it make sense for me to do it myself? Or does it make sense for me to hire a trim carpenter? And I think that's really the crux of the issue. If you can identify the value of sort of your time and the skills you will gain and the potential use of the tools you will need to buy to make this project a success.
1: How much will you spend at the hardware store?
3: Yeah, yeah.
1: Is it equal to the professional coming in with their tools and doing it at a higher level?
3: Exactly. And sort of what your time is worth. And I think it is an exercise we encourage our clients to do. Make sure you're valuing your time at what you get paid hourly or what your time is worth when you're assessing, you know, if someone's charging you $100 to paint a room. It's not $100 versus zero for you to do it. It's however many hours it's going to take you to do it times your daily rate or your hourly rate plus the materials you need. And then usually those two numbers start looking a little bit closer. But
1: Math wouldn't math that for me on a lot of things.
3: Yeah, but it's also some people are retired, some people are unemployed. Then that's a totally different value proposition than someone who's got a job that's compensating them. It's also, what are you looking for? I think some of us are really looking to be more self-sufficient and gain those skills. And we get fulfillment from seeing a project done, even if it's poorly done by ourselves. Like there's fulfillment in the problem solving.
1: Yes.
3: That is something that restores my spirit. But a lot of people get no joy out of those tasks, and therefore they're going to get a lot less value out of it than I would, or maybe you would, right?
1: I think there's also just a willingness to learn. There are people who don't have that same desire. They just want to know that it's done right, and they don't have to stress about it.
3: That's true. But I will say there are certain things that are risky. So
1: yes,
3: anything plumbing related makes sense to hire a professional.
1: If anything, it goes wrong, it goes really wrong.
3: Yeah. Anything structural, there are certain skills that are involved with that. And anything super large. So like all of your floors, all of your roofing. I have these people in my life that are serial DIYers, and some of them are 15 years into a renovation. If that gives them fulfillment, you know, more power to them. But yeah. I know my wife and I really value the restorative way we spend our weekends, you know, walking around. And if we were just like, Friday's coming, can't wait to like sand the newel post for another Saturday and Sunday, we'd be divorced, you know, 20 years ago.
1: I think that's so true. Thinking of the scope of the work is such an important piece of it. And we'll have a caller call in and say they have one bathroom and they're thinking about renovating it themselves. And you just want to reach through the phone line and say, don't do it, because it is so taxing on your family. That's really a big piece of the puzzle of whether you should call in a professional, get it done quickly, or take it on yourself because you're trying to save money or work on your skills. Maybe that's not the place to do it.
3: Yeah. And I think one thing to notice is any media, we're not shooting the monotonous, like carry the lumber up the stairs, vacuum the floor again, hop into the dumpster. Looks like we threw out one of the plumbing fixtures. No one wants to watch that. So we're not cutting it out because we're trying to be disingenuous. We're trying to cut it out because we want to keep people's attention. You're signing up for 100%, which is, okay, the plumber came in, made a mess. I'm vacuuming that. It's just mess after mess.
1: Someone
3: after
1: turned
3: mess.
1: Around the board, broke a window. Right. Now we're replacing that too.
3: But I think in a nutshell, figure out what your time is worth and whether it makes sense from a value standpoint. And if it's less to do it yourself or you gain some skills, go for it. If it's got a low bar for failure, like painting versus plumbing, tackle the painting ones first and then try out the video practice where you watch someone else do it and sort of work in contingency. And I think with those three tools, if it passes all those tests, you got everything you need to get after it.
1: Optimism is an important part of the recipe. Is like you have to go in this believing in yourself and knowing that you will figure it out when it goes wrong.
3: Because I love that.
1: That is the key to people who succeed, is people who are not deterred when it goes sideways, because it's DIY. It always does.
3: It's resonating with me, that Rocky quote. It's not about how hard you can hit. It's about how hard you can get hit and keep moving forward. That's how winning's done. I mean, that's basically it, right?
1: That's it.
3: Like, the hits are going to keep on coming as soon as you pick apart an old house, but that's the adventure, and it's immensely gratifying.
1: We're going to make t-shirts now.
3: Yeah.
1: That say that quote with like a hammer. This is like, yeah. We'll send it to our DIYers
3: like
1: who are getting ready. All right. If you have a contractor related issue, you can call our hotline and leave us a message and we could answer it on our next Contractor Confidential. And now it's time for one last thing. My favorite tool.
2: Hey, Jen, this is Heath Eastman, the electrician for the show. And my favorite tool is my diagonal cutters. They're fairly simple. It looks like a pair of pliers with a pointed tip. They're just cutters. They let me get into a box and clip off the jacket closely on the wire or cut something off cleanly. But the pair I have are actually slightly angled. They're not flat. The advantage to this is I can use a little bit of leverage when I'm pulling out staples. So I can grab a pair of staples with a tip, rock it down on the stud, and pull the staples right out without damaging any wires.
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9: From NPR News in Washington, D.C., this is Weekend Edition. I'm Scott Simon. This hour, Ron Elving on the week in politics. Then New York considers changes to state laws in the wake of the Cornell sexual assault case. And later, a fan recalls one of the most famous swings in baseball history 75 years ago today. Plus, D.L. Hughley on his new memoir of growing up in South Central L.A., where he joined the Blood street gang.
10: It's nothing that you set out to do. It's just you want to belong to something. And I don't have a romantic notion of it, but my connection to it was just wanting to be a part of something.
9: First, we have our newscast. 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
11: Live from NPR News in Washington, I'm Windsor Johnston. President Trump is taking his midterm campaign swing into more competitive territory. NPR's Franco Ordonez reports Trump will visit Ohio today after stops in Republican-dominated states.
12: The president is traveling to Vandalia, Ohio, to support Republican Senator John Husted, who is facing a tight race against Democratic former Senator Sherrod Brown. Brown is seeking a comeback after losing his Senate seat, while Husted is a relatively new incumbent. He has served in the Senate for just 2 years after being appointed to fill the seat vacated by J.D. Vance when Vance became vice president. Ohio could offer an early test of how Republicans in swing states navigate Trump heading into these midterms. They can either embrace the president and use his ability to energize the Republican base, or create some distance from him to appeal to more moderate voters. Trump is expected to travel to Nebraska next, another heavily red state. Franco Ordonez, NPR News, the White House.
11: A new court filing details the condition of the Tennessee woman who officials attempted to execute earlier this week. Attorneys for Krista Pike say she was placed on a ventilator and remained unconscious as hospital staff worked to save her life. Tony Gonzalez of member station WPLN in Nashville reports.
13: Krista Pike's legal team wants the Tennessee Department of Correction to preserve evidence and is asking a judge for help. They're also citing several months of warnings they had provided about a blood disorder that would make it difficult to insert an IV line. They were also concerned because prison staff had failed to insert a line during another lethal injection attempt in May. Now they say that the drug pentobarbital could have been sent into Pike's arm instead of her vein. Tennessee has struggled with lethal injections. 4 years ago, officials were found to have ignored protocols and mishandled drugs. For NPR News, I'm Tony Gonzalez in Nashville.
11: Diesel prices continue to climb, adding to the cost of getting kids to school. Colorado Public Radio's Ray Solomon reports 9 out of 10 school buses in the U.S. run on diesel, which hit a record high last month.
14: The soaring cost of diesel fuel is hitting school districts where it hurts, right in the transportation budget. Nathan Reimer is transportation director in the Jefferson County School District near Denver, Colorado.
15: You know, I didn't budget for a war in Iran to affect my diesel prices.
14: But some school districts have alternative bus fleets that run on electricity or fuels like propane, and they haven't been affected by high diesel costs. Most of those districts got federal funding for these school buses from the 2021 infrastructure law. The Trump administration halted that program earlier this year, calling it, quote, a disaster of wasteful spending. For NPR News, I'm Ray Solomon in Boulder, Colorado.
11: This is NPR News.
16: And live from WGCU News, I'm George Murillo in for Samuel Brucker. Scammers are putting some effort into trying to get unsuspecting residents of DeSoto County to pay large sums of money to them instead of the county government. WGCU's Eileen Kelly shares this.
17: Residents in the middle of home improvement projects or rezoning applications are getting bills in the mail purporting to be either from the county's building department or DeSoto's planning and zoning division. To the unsuspecting receiver, who in fact will one day get a true invoice from the county, the fake bills seem legit. There's even a halfway decent look-alike of the county's emblem on the letterhead. The fake invoices that the county knows about are asking for large sums of money to be sent through a wire transfer, and that ask is the giveaway. The county will never seek payments made through a wire transfer, says Victoria Johnson, a spokesperson for DeSoto County. She says the county accepts cash, check, or a credit card through an encrypted application and never a person's bank account and routing number. She says one of the bills the county knows about asks for $13,000 to be wired to the scammers. It's unknown how many have fallen victim, but Johnson said the county has received many phone calls from residents asking if the bills were legitimate. For WGCU News, this is Eileen Kelly.
16: And an air traffic controller failed to warn pilots of an Amazon cargo plane about the potential for strong tailwinds before it crashed in Miami last month, killing 5 people. The AP reports the National Transportation Safety Board released a preliminary report Thursday. The controller had given a wind advisory to another flight just minutes earlier, but did not inform the pilots of the Amazon cargo plane. The aircraft landed too fast and overshot the runway, hitting a van and killing 5 people inside. The 2 pilots suffered minor injuries. After the crash, Amazon suspended its partnership with 21 Air, who operated the plane. 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It's 79 degrees in Fort Myers. Good morning.
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9: This is Weekend Edition from NPR News. I'm Scott Simon. Thank you for being with us. The midterm elections are a month away. Voters have a lot to consider between economic news, ongoing trade wars, and over 7 months of an actual war with Iran. NPR's Ron Elving joins us. Ron, thanks for being with us.
19: Good to be with you, Scott.
9: Lots of economic news this week. Underwhelming jobs report, rising mortgage rates, wage hikes not keeping up with inflation, all indicators hitting American families. What kind of effect do you think they might have on the midterms?
19: Voters are consumers first, and when they get hit in their wallets, they look for a way to hit back. And that target tends to be the party in power or the incumbents on the ballot. That's a long-standing truism in politics. And President Trump has given it extraordinary elevation by telling voters to pretend he is on the ballot, which of course he's not, but he's insisting that he is and that everything is not only rosy but golden. He says he gives his administration, quote, an A-plus on everything, unquote. Now, the truth is there were elements in this jobs report, manufacturing and construction jobs, for example, that the White House could be happy about. But it was well below expectations overall and also cut back the estimates of jobs created in previous months. So not what any president or any party wants in the last big report card before an election that still looks to be about economics. More than anything else, midterms turn on turnout, and anger and disappointment are far greater goads to voting than complacency or wishful thinking. So Vice President J.D. Vance can say people are focusing on the wrong things or being too impatient, but the Democrats have the easier case to make, blaming the Trump tariffs and Trump's war in the Middle East.
9: President Trump also turned down the most recent offer from Iran to end the war. Right now, we're uncertain if bombing will resume, and talks have stalled, right?
19: We don't really know the status of the talks. The latest, in reality, seems to be the additional aircraft carrier battle group steaming toward the region and 10,000 troops newly mobilized for possible action. Now, of course, that may be saber-rattling to boost the talks for a ceasefire, to put pressure on Iran. Trump keeps saying there'll be a ceasefire right after the election in America. But politically, he needs something positive to show for this war now, before the midterms that are endangering so many incumbents in Trump's party. Such a ceasefire on election eve might be real and lasting, or it might be a lot like some of Trump's other peace deals, such as he claims to have achieved between Hamas and Israel. But it would still be a better election day posture than the U.S. is in now.
9: The president gave a long interview with Time magazine, which comes as he's been especially, I think it's fair to say, combative with some media outlets trying to ban them from the White House and traveling with them on Air Force One. What stood out to you from that Time interview?
19: Trump has long had a fascination with Time, the magazine. It was at the peak of its influence when he was a young man, and being on its cover was an especially important confirmation of stardom. There were stories years ago about a mock-up Time cover with Trump on the cover at some of his golf resorts. Well, now, with this latest cover, he has been on the actual cover 56 times, more than anyone else in the magazine's history, eclipsing the previous record held by former President Richard Nixon. So this interview may have meant more to him than just another chance to perform in the media spotlight or fight another battle with other media figures. It could be seen as an early effort to fashion his own legacy in the media.
9: Ron, as we approach the midterms, what have you got your eyes on?
19: Right now, there's a lot of attention being paid to the seats the Democrats are targeting, including Trump states, such as Texas, recently Ohio, North Carolina, and Alaska, and even Kansas, where no Democrat has won a Senate seat since 1932. But I'm also watching the seats the Democrats need to defend if they want to take over the Senate. The seats they have now in New Hampshire, Michigan, and Minnesota, retirements have left them vulnerable in these states, and holding on to what you have is essential if you want to make a takeover push in the Senate.
9: NPR's Ron Elving, always good to talk to you, my friend. Thanks so much.
19: Thank you, Scott.
9: This next story contains descriptions of sexual assault. New York Governor Kathy Hochul announced she is appointing State Attorney General Letitia James as special prosecutor to take over the alleged rape case at Cornell University. The governor also said her office will look into ways to change state laws that could change how such cases are prosecuted in the future. NPR's Jacqueline Diaz joins us. Jacqueline, thanks for being with us.
20: Thank you.
9: This story, of course, has been in the headlines all week. Please remind us of the circumstances surrounding them.
20: Yeah, this has been a fast-moving case. Each day brought new revelations. But to take a step back, in mid-September, a woman who goes by Jane Doe filed a lawsuit against Cornell University and seven men who she says brutally raped her 2 years ago. In her lawsuit and statement to police back in 2024, she said she was drinking the night of the alleged attack at a frat house, but she said she increasingly became too intoxicated to consent to sexual activity, and she says these seven Cornell students assaulted her over several hours. Local prosecutors said at the time they were not filing criminal charges. Tompkins County District Attorney Matthew Van Houten said based on what he knew at the time, her case didn't meet the legal standards to pursue a criminal case.
9: Just what are the legal standards in New York State?
20: Well, right now, state law establishes a really high burden of proof for accusers to show they were physically helpless or otherwise unable to consent if they were raped. Under the law, a person may be found guilty of rape if they assault someone who is mentally disabled or too incapacitated to consent. Emily Miles is the executive director of the Alliance Against Sexual Violence. She says there's another key aspect to the law.
0: It generally requires that the intoxicating substance has been administered without the person's consent. And that's what leaves a serious gap when someone initially consumed a substance voluntarily, but later became too impaired to consent.
20: And that's what allegedly happened in the Cornell case. The former student said she was drinking before her assault, but over the course of several hours, she became too intoxicated to consent. Miles said current law just doesn't reflect the reality of so many rape cases, which mirror the allegations in the Cornell case.
21: What exactly does Governor Hochul propose to do about this?
20: Well, she's done a couple things this week. Like you said at the top, she appointed Attorney General Letitia James to take over the investigation from the local prosecutor. And Hochul says she wants to address those serious gaps in New York state law that led to Van Houten's decision not to pursue a criminal case.
22: It should not matter whether they chose to use drugs or alcohol. Voluntary intoxication is not a license for sexual assault or gang rape, period.
20: And she says her office is exploring options.
21: Is there momentum to get all of this done right now?
20: Well, so this is actually an issue that victim advocates like Miles and state lawmakers have been working on for a while. I spoke with New York State Assemblyman Jeffrey Dinowitz. He introduced a bill just this year that would have prohibited the use of a victim's intoxication as a defense in sex crimes when that victim can't really control or even make sense of someone else's behavior. But that measure didn't pass. He's hopeful, but any action likely won't happen until next year when the new legislative session starts.
21: NPR's Jacqueline Diaz, thanks so much for being with us.
20: Thank you.
21: Senator Eric Schmidt of Missouri may not have been exactly hawk-eyed at a Senate Judiciary Committee hearing this week. When he asked former special counsel Jack Smith if he had gone to an Atlanta Hawks basketball game in February of 2024, Schmidt implied that Smith met up in Atlanta with a district attorney who was investigating election fraud charges against then-former President Trump. Jack Smith said, "I definitely did not go to a Hawks game. I am sure of that." And Senator Schmidt replied, "I think you've already perjured yourself." Then he called him a villain and more names I'd rather not repeat at breakfast time on a Saturday morning. Further questioning from Senator Amy Klobuchar of Minnesota established that Special Counsel Smith had been to a basketball game that night, but not in Atlanta. He was in College Park, Maryland, to watch the Terps take on Caitlin Clark and the University of Iowa, the Iowa Hawkeyes, not the Atlanta Hawks. Senator Klobuchar, a Democrat, suggested to Senator Schmidt, a Republican, "That might be the confusion over the names of the team, but perhaps you should have looked at it more carefully. I think people should have their facts straight before they accuse people." The names of sports teams can be confounding. If I invite you to a Panthers game, would you expect to meet me for a kickoff in North Carolina or a puck drop in Florida? But with Senator Schmidt's misstatement an innocent gaffe to be laughed off, like Vice President Dan Quayle inadvertently giving the wrong spelling for potato to a New Jersey sixth grader, or was it a public effort to discredit Jack Smith with information that would not be hard to fact check? "We had information, of course, about him being at a basketball game," Senator Schmidt told KTVI-TV in St. Louis the next day. "My job is to ask the questions, and his job is to answer the questions. But I guess the one thing that Jack Smith and I can agree on is that we're a fan of college sports and college basketball." This is as close as the senator came to saying he'd made a mistake. For the record, the Iowa Hawkeyes won that night 93-85. Caitlin Clark scored 38 points. And I'll bet everyone who watched remembers exactly where they were that night.

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1: And live from WGCU News, I'm George Murillo in for Samuel Brucker. South Florida can be considered a frog paradise. According to the University of Florida, our area is home to 14 native species. On a walk through the 6-mile Cypress Slough Preserve, WGCU's Kate Cronin explores the ecosystem that houses these amphibians and the threats to their future.
2: Zahir Ringgold and her partner, Carrie Dill, are wading through waist-deep water, all in an effort to get up close and personal with frogs. On a wet walk at the 6-mile Cypress Slough Preserve, Ringgold is using the experience as part of her studies in herpetology.
3: I wait every year for the wet walks to be released. I came to my first one like maybe 3 years ago, and the first time I came, I fell in love with it. I thought it was so beautiful. It was amazing.
2: Professional herpetologist Rick Bauer is leading this crew into the swamp.
4: In this part of Florida, in southwest Florida, we have about 24 species of frogs. So it's one of the hot spots of overall amphibian biodiversity.
2: The croaking of frogs is common throughout southwest Florida. There's the snorting pig frog, the sheep-like bleating of the eastern narrow-mouthed toad, or the echoing cowbell from the green tree frog. Despite their sometimes startling calls, Bauer explains why frogs are integral to wetlands.
4: One of the ways that they help the environment is just through a lot of the control of a lot of our insect populations. Frogs will eat a lot of insects and can kind of serve as an important food source for a lot of our other species. So they both eat and be eaten.
2: But habitat destruction and pollution are threatening frog populations. Even dangers loom from the invasive amphibian species.
4: Cuban tree frogs are an introduced species in Florida. They're not only exotic in this area, but they're invasive as well. So they can actually prey on our native tree frog species because they're a lot larger in size.
2: Frog health is also a concern. A destructive pathogen is spreading that infects the amphibian skin known as the chytrid fungus. Frogs use their thin, delicate skin to breathe and absorb water. So when a fungus attacks the skin structure, it can be fatal. According to Bauer, we are in the midst of the 6th mass extinction event on record.
4: It's causing a mass amphibian decline across the entire world. It's found on every continent on the planet, and we're seeing mass die-offs in the amphibians because of this disease.
2: But Bauer says not to lose hope. Wildlife experts are developing a vaccine to protect from the chytrid fungus.
4: There's also a lot of exciting work going on with disease prevention as well. And scientists are trying to find ways to either treat chytrid or prevent it from happening in the first place.
2: And events like the Wet Walk help educate people, such as Sarasota student Carrie Dill, on the importance frogs bring to the local ecosystem.
5: They're just really unique and special, and that we should appreciate them because they are in trouble, and that we should appreciate every moment that we get with them.
2: For WGCU News, I'm Kate Cronin.
1: And Fort Myers built a marsh in Billy's Creek to try and filter out pollutants, including markers for human waste and excess fertilizer. Recently, the filter marsh itself became a problem when its vegetation clogged up the creek and crews hauled out truckloads of aquatic plants. A state-required plan calls for the city to find and eliminate the bacteria sources. That search continues. As for the weather, it's 79 degrees in Fort Myers. Scattered showers and thunderstorms are expected this afternoon, and tonight, more showers and thunderstorms are likely before 10 p.m.
5: That we should appreciate every moment that we get with them.
2: For WGCU News, I'm Kate Cronin.
1: And Fort Myers built a marsh in Billy's Creek to try and filter out pollutants, including markers for human waste and excess fertilizer. Recently, the filter marsh itself became a problem when its vegetation clogged up the creek and crews hauled out truckloads of aquatic plants. A state-required plan calls for the city to find and eliminate the bacteria sources. That search continues. As for the weather, it's 79 degrees in Fort Myers. Scattered showers and thunderstorms are expected this afternoon, and tonight, more showers and thunderstorms are likely before 10 p.m.
6: Make the most of time spent inside.

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5: I'm Windsor Johnston with these headlines. The G7 has agreed to release 100 million barrels of oil from its reserves. The release will begin immediately and continue over 4 months. The move is aimed at easing rising fuel prices. President Trump heads to Ohio today to campaign for Republicans ahead of the midterms. Last night, he rallied supporters in Alabama to boost GOP candidates. Today's stop takes him into more competitive territory. The Paramount Skydance merger with Warner Brothers Discovery is expected to be finalized by Tuesday. The deal would combine major film studios, streaming services, CNN, and CBS News. The two studios are expected to keep their separate identities. I'm Windsor Johnston, NPR News in Washington.
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7: This is Weekend Edition from NPR News. I'm Scott Simon. Let's ask D.L. Hughley to read from his new memoir about the neighborhood where he grew up in South Central L.A., a place called The Fives.
8: Every block had a rhythm. Choppers overhead, pit bulls barking, boom boxes battling from open windows. Kids double-dutched in driveways and raced on busted big wheels, their laughter bouncing off garage doors. Talk everywhere. And if you stood still long enough, the block would tell you everything.
7: His new book is called Charlie's Boy. And a caution to our listeners that our conversation mentions domestic violence and child abuse. Dale Hughley, one of the original kings of comedy, star of a sitcom called The Hughleys, and host of his own national radio show. That doesn't take much, does it? Joins us now from our studios in Culver City, California. Thank you so much for being with us.
8: Well, thank you for having me. It's a pleasure.
7: Charlie's boy, because you are. Could we get you to tell us about your father?
8: Well, I think my father was typical of men that age. He didn't talk a lot. Charlie's boy is titled that because he would always call me boy. He would never call me my name. I resented that early, but then later on I came to realize that that was his stamp of ownership. That was saying, my boy, there he is, my boy. And so after a long time, it became a source of pride.
7: And I guess we should add, he was your stepfather, wasn't he?
8: Yes. I didn't know that for a very long time. I think I was maybe 10, 11, or 12 when I found out. But I could have lived with that lie my entire life. It was not a truth that I needed to know. But I know from that moment on, when I found out he's my stepfather, something was different and has been to this day.
7: What?
8: One thing, it answered a lot of questions when I found out he's my stepfather, because he wasn't a warm man toward me or my brother. Like, he wasn't mean, but he wasn't warm. He's very warm to my sisters, but there seemed to be a perceptible level of distance that I always been able to pick up on. And then when I got that information, it answered that question for me.
7: Fair to say you had a difficult relationship with your mother?
8: Yes, that's fair to say. But I think

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0: This is Weekend Edition from NPR News. I'm Scott Simon. A proposal on the ballot in California would charge that state's billionaires a one-time tax worth tens of billions of dollars in revenue. Senator Bernie Sanders is scheduled to be in California this weekend at rallies for the proposal. But other Democrats, including California's Governor Gavin Newsom, are campaigning against it. We're joined now by Marisa Lagos from KQED in San Francisco. Marisa, thanks so much for being with us.
10: Thanks for having me.
0: What are voters being asked?
10: Yeah, this is known as Proposition 40. It was proposed by a labor union that represents healthcare workers. They're asking voters to impose a one-time 5% tax on billionaires' overall assets. So a wealth tax, not just on their annual income or capital gains, but things like stocks, bonds, businesses. It's estimated that more than 200 billionaires live in the state. So, you know, a tech executive worth $100 billion might have to pay around $5 billion under this. And the money would be used to backfill the steep federal budget cuts that were made under President Trump's so-called Big Beautiful Bill. Those cuts will push more than 3 million Californians off Medicaid.
0: Why do proponents say people should vote for it?
10: Yeah, they say Republicans made those healthcare reductions in order to pay for deep tax cuts for the wealthiest Americans. So the union pushing this argues the tax is fair. I talked to Dave Regan. He's president of that union that wrote Prop 40. He says the wealth of California billionaires is about $2.3 trillion.
11: It has more than tripled in the last 7 years. And 70% of that $2.3 trillion is in publicly traded stocks. And when the value of that grows, it's all beyond the reach of the tax system.
10: And so this is also garnering support from other labor groups, the state Democratic Party, and some high-profile progressives like Senator Bernie Sanders, who's campaigning this week in California alongside Congressman Ro Khanna.
0: But Democratic Governor Gavin Newsom is opposed. Why?
10: Yeah, and it's not just Newsom. You have groups like Planned Parenthood, the California Teachers Association lining up against it. And of course, most of the billionaires who have spoken out themselves, not surprisingly. I mean, they basically say that this is going to drive rich people out of the state, that it's going to result in less business in California, lower state revenues, and that all of that will hurt schools and police and other programs. That's one big reason the teachers union is opposed. I should note that Newsom says he does support a national wealth tax on billionaires, so it couldn't just drive the rich to move from one state to another.
0: Is there some potential political peril for a Democrat, like Governor Newsom, opposing the tax at a time when, according to polls, Americans are increasingly concerned about wealth inequality?
10: I've been asking the same question. It certainly seems like a risk for Newsom, who's thought to be eyeing a presidential run in 2028. Like, will voters believe him? Will they make a distinction between a state billionaire tax and a federal one? I spoke with Jim Kessler at Third Way, the center-left think tank. He thinks this could actually play to Newsom's advantage if he runs in 2028.
12: Because the top issue for Democratic primary voters in presidential elections is this person electable? And they don't think someone overly progressive is electable.
10: Kessler says if the proposition fails in California, it could be a setback for the goals of progressives and of taxing the rich. But he still thinks that basically every Democrat in 2028 will be running on some sort of platform of taxing the rich. So he doesn't see whatever happens in this race as definitive for the Democratic Party.
0: Marisa Lagos from KQED. She co-hosts the podcast Political Breakdown, where they've been talking about Prop 40 and other midterm politics. Marisa, thanks so much.
10: Thank you.
0: And now it's time for sports.

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1: And live from WGCU News, I'm George Murillo in for Samuel Brucker. The Bell Theater in Cape Coral is performing Mean Girls through October 11th. 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
2: In 2004, Tina Fey was the first female head writer and Weekend Update co-anchor on Saturday Night Live. She reached a career milestone that year when she wrote and co-starred in the teen comedy Mean Girls. Here's the cast of Bell Theater's production of that show to share some Tina Fey trivia you may not know.
3: I'm Ella Balzano. I play Janice Sarkisian. I'm the social outcast in the story, which, appropriately enough, Tina Fey based on a 2002 self-help book, Queen Bees and Wannabes, helping your daughter survive cliques, gossip, boyfriends, and other realities of adolescence.
4: I'm Grace Coltz. I play Regina George. I'm the undisputed Queen Bee of North Shore High School. Oddly enough, Tina Fey based my character on her mother, Zenobia Fey, who would lavish insincere compliments on people and then laugh at them behind their backs.
5: I'm Megan Iwanek. I play Regina's second-in-command, Gretchen Wieners. My character was played in the movie by Lacey Chabert, who is now Hallmark royalty, having appeared in more than 40 films for the romance franchise. Talk about fetch.
6: I'm Camilla Geddes. I play Karen Smith, the plastics designated airhead. Amanda Seyfried played her so well in the movie that people now use the name Karen to refer to all ditzy entitled women. But it's all a facade, baby. Karen is a much better judge of character than you might think.
7: I'm Patience Cole, and I play Katie Heron. A lot of people think Tina Fey based Katie on herself. Not so. Tina Fey was actually one of the mean girls in high school. No, Tina Fey based Katie on her college roommate.
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1: And a nonprofit wants to put 1.2 million clams in Pine Island Sound to help Southwest Florida's marine ecosystem. Tom Bayless, WGCU's senior environmental reporter, has the story.
8: The Gulf Shellfish Institute wants to spread all of those clams over about 5 acres of Little Boquilla Bay. The site is inside the Pine Island Sound Aquatic Preserve. Because clams filter water as they feed, the nonprofit says a large breeding population could improve water quality and help seagrass grow. The Boquilla site is part of the Institute's All Clams on Deck, a broader research effort to rebuild clam populations in Tampa and Sarasota Bays, as well as Charlotte Harbor. The Institute also supports shellfish aquaculture, which means farming clams and other shellfish. The Clam Restoration Project was approved in the Florida Cabinet's September 29th meeting. For WGCU News, I'm Tom Bayless.
1: And a crew of four is now aboard the International Space Station after a launch from Cape Canaveral on Thursday. Central Florida Public Media's Brendan Byrne has more.
9: It took the SpaceX capsule carrying the Crew 13 mission less than 8 hours to make the trip to the space station, the fastest travel time by a Dragon capsule. The four will now settle into their orbital home away from home, where they'll conduct science experiments and maintain the station for the next roughly 6 months. NASA astronaut and mission commander Jessica Watkins.
10: We are so excited to be here. That was a super quick trip. It is hard to believe that we're already here.
9: Watkins and her crew are relieving the four members of the Crew 12 mission, who arrived at the station back in February. They'll make the trip back home early next week, splashing down off the coast of Southern California. I'm Brendan Byrne in Orlando.
1: As for the weather, it's 80 degrees and mostly cloudy this morning in Fort Myers. Scattered showers and thunderstorms are expected this afternoon, and tonight, more showers and thunderstorms before 10 p.m. Some of these storms could produce heavy rainfall. 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
1: I'm Windsor Johnston with these headlines. President Trump is once again promising American adults $5,000 checks if Republicans retain control of Congress. In a video posted on Truth Social this morning, Trump repeated the pledge from the Oval Office. Later today, the president will travel to Ohio. He's set to rally Republicans just weeks before the November midterms. The stop comes after his appearance in Mobile, Alabama last night. The U.S. Coast Guard says it's searching off the coast of Nantucket for a missing jet carrying 6 people. The aircraft was traveling from Bermuda to Boston. Officials say the FAA lost contact with the plane early this morning. I'm Windsor Johnston, NPR News in Washington.

0: Welcome to Three Song Stories, home of the song story. Those are stories revived by hearing or remembering songs that have become entwined with our memories and our lives and the stories they contain. Thanks for listening. I'm Mike Kenyre. Our guest this week is Desmond Mead. Desmond is president of the Florida Rights Restoration Coalition. That's the organization that led the successful effort to pass Amendment 4 to Florida's Constitution in 2018 that, as written, restored voting rights to former felons or returning citizens, as the FRRC calls them, except for people who were convicted of murder or a felony sexual offense upon completion of their sentences, including prison, parole, and probation. It passed with nearly 65% support. That's a lot here in Florida. There were 1.5 million people unable to vote because of past felony convictions. But while the ballot language was clear, the Florida legislature passed a so-called implementing law requiring convicted felons to complete, quote, all terms of sentence, including full payment of restitution or any fines, fees, or costs resulting from the conviction before they could regain the right to vote. That law has been highly litigated, but in the end, the legislation's rules remain in place, despite there still not being a straightforward way for returning citizens to know exactly how much they owe or to whom. Desmond was born in St. Croix, but grew up in Miami. He played sports in high school, so really didn't devote much time to academics and started getting into trouble relatively young. He joined the Army, but that didn't work out, and he found himself addicted and homeless in Miami. He served time in jail for felony drug possession, and after a fight with his brother, was convicted of aggravated battery, also a felony. Then in 2001, he was convicted of possession of a firearm as a felon and sentenced to 15 years in prison. An appeals court reversed that conviction and he was released, but still a convicted felon with no right to vote in the Sunshine State. Desmond hit rock bottom, had a few chance encounters that redirected his path, graduated from Miami-Dade College in 2010 while living in a homeless shelter, enrolled at the Florida International University College of Law, graduating in 2013. He joined the Florida Rights Restoration Coalition while he was in law school. These days, Desmond can put on his resume things like being a MacArthur Genius Grant Fellow, a Nobel Peace Prize nominee, and having been named one of the most 100 influential people in the world by Time Magazine. And he's author of the 2020 book, Let My People Vote, My Battle to Restore the Civil Rights of Returning Citizens. Desmond was gracious enough to sit down with us on stage in front of an audience in the Folds Theater at the Alliance for the Arts in Fort Myers for this live taping. Good evening, Desmond. How are you?
1: I am fine, Mike. How are you?
0: I am well. Did you come down to Orlando for this?
1: Oh, no. I came all the way from Atlanta, Georgia.
0: Atlanta, Georgia. Is that where you live now?
1: No, I live in Orlando, but I was in Atlanta, and I flew in for this. I didn't even want to drive.
0: Wow. Well, thank you so much for doing that.
1: Yeah.
0: I don't know if you even know this, but I had you on the other show that I host, Gulf Coast Life, back in 2021 after you were named a MacArthur Genius Fellow. So I went back and listened to that. So I have an unfair advantage on you tonight.
1: Okay.
0: St. Croix born, Miami raised. Do you have any memories of being in St. Croix?
1: Yes, I do. You know, and I actually wrote about it in my book, two distinct memories that plays a very significant role. Number one, attending a funeral where it seemed like everybody on the island came out for this funeral. And I was just moved by the outpouring of sorrow that was exhibited. At least that's what I felt. And just like, it seemed like everybody in the world was there to mourn the passing of whoever it was that died. The other thing that stuck out to me was an airport scene. I remember parts of it, but my parents used to love to tell a story. There were a family, the Walters family, from, I believe they were from either Georgia or South Carolina. It was a white family, that, and they were evangelists, and they would go to different countries and start churches. And in St. Croix was the place that where they actually started the church. And we were very close to the family. And I developed a relationship with their granddaughter. So their daughter was there, and their daughter had a girl that was my age. Huh. Her name was Amy, right? And we just became so close that eventually when the Waters were going back, they were leaving the island to go back to the continental United States. Amy and I had a hard time with that. And the scene was we were in the airport. We were grabbing onto each other, holding each other for dear life, just screaming and crying at the top of our lungs. We did not want to be separated. Mm-hmm. And our respective parents had to pry us apart and take us on our way. And somehow or another, we broke loose from our parents' home and ran back to each other, clinging onto each other for dear life, right? Because we did not want to be a part of. And that scene in particular just reminds me of the purity of childhood and how, you know, there's so much that we have in our world today that divides us as a country that was not inherent in us. It's not inherent, right? What we were born with was this just desire to be in community with each other, to care for each other in ways that we have seem to have forgotten, but it'll pop up during natural disasters.
2: When Facebook came along, did you try to look her up?
1: Yeah, I sure did. No, that was it was such a beautiful memory. I think it was Maya Angelou that talked about people might not remember what you say to them or what you do for them, yeah, but they'll never forget how you made them feel. Mm-hmm. And it's that feeling that I cling to. It's a feeling that I found myself yearning for it and didn't even know I was yearning for it. And it's a feeling that I still desire to have, and I desire for more people to have that feeling.
2: So you were born in St. Croix, raised in Miami. How would you describe like the musical fabric of your life as a kid in Miami?
1: Oh, no. Let's get back. So one of my earliest memories, I'll be honest with you, that my mom was an Elvis Presley fan.
2: Wow.
1: She loved Elvis Presley. So I am growing up listening to Elvis Presley, Johnny Cash. I don't know, some folks remember Johnny Cash. Hank Williams, Tennessee Ernie Ford, you know.
2: You're blowing my mind, Desmond.
1: Yeah, I'm serious. Those were the type, you know, I'm so lonesome I could cry. And so that's the kind of household that I kind of grew up in. But yet we still had, you know, the calypso, you know, the islands from the music from the islands, the reggae, the soca, you know, that was blended in there. And so it was quite a vast experience when it comes to music.
2: Do you remember the first time you saw music performed live that would have been a proper show of some kind?
1: That would have been a proper show?
2: Yeah, you know, not like a choir or something like that.
1: The first proper show that I've probably seen was at a concert with LL Cool J and Houdini.
2: And that was in Miami?
1: No, that was in Hawaii.
2: Oh, in Hawaii?
1: In Hawaii.
2: How old were you?
1: In probably my mid-20s.
2: Oh, okay. So you didn't see any music like that when you were a kid?
1: I don't recall going to the shows that we would go to were the wrestling shows, like the old WWF, WWE.
2: Who was your favorite wrestler?
1: Oh, my God. So Sweet Brown Sugar, Dusty Rhodes, Steve Kern and Mike Graham, you know, the Briscoe Brothers, you know, those were way back in the days. But they were great shows. My brother was a wrestler as well.
2: We will have a question for you later that won't be such a out-of-the-box question when we do the speed round, so I'll just leave that there for now.
1: Okay.
2: Let's do your first song, which is, by the way, the Eminem song.
1: Oh, yes.
2: So how do you want to go? Do you want to tell a story or do you want to listen to it?
1: Let's listen to it. Let's do the words.
2: Let's let it fly. This is Desmond Mead's first song.
1: Let the music consume you.
2: Lose Yourself by Eminem from the soundtrack to the movie 8 Mile. Came out in 2002. This is Three Song Stories. We're live on stage in the Folds Theater at the Alliance for the Arts in Fort Myers.

0: That's as close as I get to dancing.
1: Okay.
0: So what's the story, or was that taking you?
2: Man, that, yeah, so there's just so much in that song, you know, from just how you have this simple beat that's a through line, that's that constant drum beat that's going, it's very simple, it's not complicated. But then you could also sense, like, the controlled rage that comes and goes with that constant beat is still there. From something as simple as just noticing that to just the story behind this, right? And so this song came out, was part of the soundtrack for 8 Mile. And 8 Mile was a story about, is basically was a loose adaptation of his biography, where he talked about as a young, up-and-coming, aspiring rapper, he used to get into these rap contests, rap battle contests. And one in particular, he got in, and when he finally got to the final round, right, his opponent just annihilated him. And when it was his time to perform, he choked, he froze. He, you know, and he normally was good, but for that particular reason, for some particular reason, he just froze, and he ended up losing. And he was known as a choker, a quitter. And, you know, his opponent talked, you know, said a lot of bad things about him. It really degraded him. And he went back to the drawing board, and he, you know, he still pursued his career, even though everything around him and his life was getting chaotic. He still maintained focus on getting back to the stage again to actually win the next contest. And once again, when the contest came around, he got in it. And he had a friend named Rabbit. And a pivotal moment in that movie was as they were approaching the venue, Rabbit asked him, like, what are you going to do when they talk bad about your mom and your girlfriend again, right? And because that's what happened the first time. And everyone, all of his other friends got mad at, you know, the guy for saying that, but you could see that Eminem actually really thought about it. And when he came out and finally made it to the championship round, he faced the same guy that had annihilated him before. And this time Eminem went first. And every bad thing that this guy had said about him that hurt, that was true, and it was painful and caused him to freeze, he talked about it himself. And when he was done, he said, so now that I've said all of this stuff about me, what do you have to say? And he passed the mic to the guy. And this time the guy froze because Eminem took all the nasty things that his opponent was going to say about him. He beat him to the punch. And the story there is that you don't ever let somebody else tell your story. You tell your own story. And when you tell your story, you're able to take, you know, even the pain that goes with that story, you're able to own that. Right. And use it to elevate you as opposed to having somebody else tell your story. Right. And cause you to shrink away.
3: And is that something that I guess you've done? I mean, I read your book. You tell all your story.
2: I put it all out there. Right. I put it all out there because, you know, it's so easy. And we see it today. Like we're quick to especially when you have political races or some type of competition. You know, the opponents are quick to point out your flaws, right? And so many times, and people make the mistake of trying to hide their flaws, right? When the reality is that you should be very open with your flaws, right? And you should tell, you know, that's your story to own. And if anybody else takes control of that story, it's not going to turn out good. Huh. And so with me, yeah, it's very easy. If I was doing something to say, hey, that guy used to be incarcerated, or that guy was a drug addict, or that guy was homeless. Who wants to listen to him? But if I own my story, right, it becomes a different outcome.
3: Wow. You know, it's funny because, you know, with social media, people do the opposite. They just try to present a curated version of themselves, and then they're not owning it. They're painting a picture.
2: And they set themselves up
3: to
2: get knocked down. And so don't put yourself on the pedestal. Just be who you are. Be authentic, right? And when you own your authenticity, then no one could discredit you because you are who you are.
3: Did you ever meet Eminem?
2: No, I've never met him.
3: Feel like you might have had a chance.
2: Yeah, it would have been great to meet him. But it was, you know, I think it just said so much, you know. And then, The other part was it actually spoke to our effort to in Amendment 4, right? When we engage in this thing that if my mother was alive, she would have told me that I was crazy for even thinking that I could run a successful ballot initiative, right, in Florida on a controversial topic. And so the audacity that we had to think that we could even pass something like that, right, with not a ton of money coming in and it's controversial in this state was, to say the least, crazy, yeah, right? Yeah. My mom would not believe it. But I remember coming up to the election, and that song struck a nerve with us, right? Because this was something that people have been waiting for years to rectify. Felon disenfranchisement was a law in Florida for over 150 years. And so think about just trying to right a wrong for 150 years. And here we are coming on this moment where the thing that we wanted is right there in front of us. Is this the time to shrink? Is this the time to not, or is it the time to go all the way out? And we use that as a theme song to say, no, we're going to lose ourselves in this moment, in this movement, and we're not going to let it go because we only got this one shot and we can't afford to. This is like a once in a lifetime opportunity and we can't afford to give it up. Not right. That easy. And we did it and we were successful.
3: Well, we'll get a little bit more into Amendment 4 later, but I want to go back into your life a little bit. What kind of student were you in high school? What were you doing in high school? What kind of, like, where did you fit in?
2: I fit in everywhere, right? And it was a challenge to fit in everywhere because, you know, my mom from a young age, I loved reading, and that was because of my mother, and I'm a huge fan of Encyclopedia Brown. I mean, I probably had every edition of that. She encouraged my mom, I think I was in the third grade, to enroll me into the weekly reader program. So every week I got a new book. Anyway, so reading was something I easily adapted to. I could not go to the bathroom without having a magazine or a book, period. I'm constantly reading. But it paid off. And so in school, I was a great student. Right. But the problem that I had was that I also wanted to play sports and I was a decent athlete. But, you know, nerds and jocks don't necessarily. And so I'm caught in this vortex.
3: Yeah.
2: Like, am I, you know, supposed to be the cool jock or am I the brainy nerd? You know, and so there are times when I did not exert myself as much in the classroom like I should and didn't take a sip because I'm a cool guy or I wanted to be cool. And so I did not reap the full benefits of the intelligence that I had. But school was, I was able to get to connect easily. And then when I was in my first year of law school, when
3: which
2: I flunked
3: was fair,
2: out.
3: Fairly later.
2: Fairly later.
3: Yeah.
2: I flunked out my first year of law school and it puzzled some people. And so we were able to get some testing done and they were able to discover that I was living my whole life with a learning disability.
3: Really?
2: Yeah, but fortunately, I scored out as a genius. So this test knew I was a genius before the MacArthur Fellowship confirmed it, right? But I was able to overcome those shortcomings just because I'm a genius. But law school has a way of exposing your flaws. And that's when, you know, we discovered that I did have a learning disability.
3: How old were you when you started going off the rails a little bit? Because you kind of went off the rails, right?
2: I've been going off the rails for a minute.
3: You're back on the rails now, I think.
2: Yeah, you know, and that's thing, you know, that's a tricky question. I'm going to tell you why, right? And I'm going to take a long way to answer that question, if you don't mind.
3: We got all the time.
2: So in the military, you know, you get trained to shoot rifles, right?
3: What military and did you
2: do? I was in the Army.
3: You're in the Army.
2: Right? And so I'm on the range, right? And you know, it's weird because you have these different targets, like 50 meters, 75 meters, 150 meters. And I think the furthest one was 300 meters. I don't recall ever missing a 300 meter target, but I missed several 50 meter targets. Right. And it flies against conventional wisdom because what they tell you is that when you're off on your aiming, you could be off by just a fraction of a millimeter. It won't show up close range. You could still hit your target. But the further your target is, the more or the greater the distance is that you will miss that target
3: okay.
2: by. And so there are times when I was off target, but I didn't know it because I was shooting close. You with me? And yeah, I think that's the same about when you ask me about when did I get off the rails? When did I mess up in life? Right? It's hard to pinpoint when that exact, you know, when it happened, exactly when it happened, because maybe in 10, 20 years, I thought everything was okay. I thought it was okay to party. I thought it was okay, you know, to get drunk or whatever, or get high or whatever. It was okay. I didn't suffer any kind of consequences.
3: You were pulling it off, so you didn't know you were maybe off the rails.
2: You know, Robin Harris says that, you know, that he wasn't an alcoholic. He's a drunk, right? Because the difference is alcoholic go to the meetings, right? And so, you know, until I went to a meeting, I was only just a drunk, and there was nothing wrong with being a drunk, right? But there was obviously there was problems long before I went to a meeting.
3: Tell us about the railroad tracks.
2: August 2005. Tell folks it was one of those hot and humid days for you snowbirds. You guys know how it is. You're probably going to run away from here soon, get back up north. But that day in August, you know, I remember it was actually in the morning. And I found myself standing in front of railroad tracks. And the predominant thought that was going through my head was thinking about how much pain I was going to feel when I jumped in front of an oncoming train. And I stood there waiting on a train to come, and I was ready to go. Listen, I hate pain. I'm a wimp. I'm scared of needles. I'll tell anybody that. I'm okay with that. But even the thought of the pain that I may have had to endure when that train crushed my body was not enough to make me move. And I stood there and I waited because I was ready to go. I didn't see any light at the end of the tunnel. I was homeless. I was addicted to drugs. I was recently released from prison, unemployed. The only thing I owned was clothes on my back. I was a huge disappointment. I felt I was to my family and friends. And what was the whole purpose of me even going on with life? And I was ready to go. For some reason, the train never came that day. And I have to say, it was divine intervention, because that was one of the busiest thoroughfares for trains in Dade County, Florida. And trains normally come like every 5 minutes. And I knew I stood there much longer than 5 minutes. I knew I stood there much longer than 10 minutes or 15 minutes. I stood there and I waited. It didn't come. And so I ended up crossing those tracks. And right after I crossed the tracks, I did look back. And I asked myself, if I would have died, how many people would come to my funeral? And the immediate answer was zero, right? I was like, wow. And I was like, I didn't like that, so I changed the fact pattern. I said, okay, Desmond, you die, and your face, a picture of you, and is in the front page of the Miami Herald, top of the fold, and bold headlines, Desmond killed by train. Now the whole world knows you killed by a train. How many people would come to your funeral? And with the whole world knowing, I could only come up with four people. I couldn't even fill a hand. I only came up with four people, and out of those four people, maybe two would have shed a tear. That hit me in the gut like a Mike Tyson blow. And that really brought me down to like some harsh realities, that after all these years of living on this planet, that only four people would care if I died. It made me question the significance of my life.
3: What were the first steps up to where you wound up going to law school and doing all the other stuff you've done?
2: Well, the first step towards that was me crossing those tracks. And after you crossed the tracks. You know, it just so happened that there was a clearinghouse for people with substance abuse issues, maybe two blocks away. And I ended up walking in, and they put me in a program, a four-month in-house program. And after completing that, I moved into a shelter. And while living at the shelter, I decided to go to school. But what happened before that was that it was while I was in the program that Rosa Parks passed away. And I remember watching as when she died, they had her body lay in state in the rotunda of the Capitol. And I actually got to experience that with Billy Graham, the evangelist. When he passed away, same thing. They had his body. And I actually had an opportunity to go there. And I could really understand the feeling that people were having when they went to pay their last respects to Rosa Parks. But when it was happening, I was actually in a room looking at TV, and I'm seeing people walk past, and I'm seeing tears flowing down their cheek. And something just grabbed a hold of me, and I jumped up and started screaming at the television. I was like, that's it, that's it, that's what I want. And so in that moment, my mind was racing. I was actually planning my own funeral, right? I wanted that when I died that people would mourn, and I came up with having my funeral at Joe Robbie Stadium where the Dolphins play, and that it was going to be standing room only, and even chairs on the field, not a dry eye in the house. I was going through all that because I wanted to feel as if I was somebody, right? And that led me through a series of thoughts, you know, one being, you know, okay, all right, I have this big funeral, but what type of person would get that large of an audience? And, you know, I only thought about being an athlete or like Kobe Bryant when he passed and is hearing his daughter, or thinking about being a movie star. And the problem was that when I thought about movie star, I only thought about Denzel Washington. And I didn't think I was Denzel Washington type of handsome. You know, I tell folks today that thank God I didn't think of Forrest Whitaker, because I think I feel I look a lot better than him. And I probably would have given it a shot, you know, going into acting or something, right? But I thought of Denzel. I knew I wasn't Denzel handsome. And so I went back to Rosa Parks, that she did something that had a positive impact on the lives of others, right? And everybody that you've seen that had a tear benefited in some form or fashion because of something that she did, an act that she did. And so I immediately thought that if I could take all of the pain and suffering, the things that led me to the railroad tracks and want to end life, and use it in a way to help others, then they can help others, and so on and so on. And pretty soon I may have a stadium full of people that could be like, man, because of Desmond, my life is better, right? I'm sure going to miss that guy. And then I realized at some point during treatment that I didn't need the stadium anymore, that my life actually became worthwhile. The pain and suffering, everything that I went through that was supposedly negative became worthwhile if it was able to help one person. That's the key. Now, if I could just help one person have a better way of life, I've met my quota. But it felt so good. Because it was that thing that I was searching for even as a little kid, that connection, wanting to understand my purpose in life. There's nothing like I was searching. I was yearning for it. Didn't even know I was yearning for it until I found it. Hmm. And I'm like, this is what I was looking for, right? This is a great mystery. Why am I here? Why am I here? Right. And then what can I do? And the job is so easy. Right? It was like, oh my God, and it feels good. I want to do more. I want my cake and I want to eat it.
3: What year did you get your law degree?
2: 2013.
3: What year did you start the Rights Restoration Coalition?
2: 2011. Yeah.
3: So you started it when you were in law school? Or?
2: Yep. Yep.
3: Well, did you start it in order to address the felons' voting rights thing, or is that just what you wound up pointing
2: toward? That's what we wound up doing. You know, it's amazing because the year we started it was the same year that Governor Rick Scott's first year. And the significance of that was that actually also set the foundation for us doing Amendment 4. So I didn't start FRC because of Amendment 4, because we wanted to do a constitution. No, the reason why we started, because I wanted to organize people who've been impacted by the criminal justice system and their loved ones, which is so important, right? And so in 2011, we had a new administration, new governor all the way down from ag commissioner and the attorney general, whole nine yards. And the funny thing about it was that none of those individuals, when they were campaigning the year before, mentioned anything around felon disenfranchisement. It wasn't important enough to talk about on the campaign trail. But yet, when they all got in office, the very first thing they did as a cabinet was actually change the policies. Now, prior to that, we had Governor Chris, who was a Republican at the time. He helped bring in a new policy that basically said that people with less serious offenses should have their rights automatically restored once they're completed their sentence, and 155,000 people were able to have their civil rights restored, because traditionally Florida historically bans a person for life.
3: Right.
2: And then all of a sudden they came in, they said, no, we're going to change the policy. We're going to make it harder. None of it was based on research. None of it was based on any data and anything. It was just arbitrary decision to change the policies. And so what they said was, now we're going to have people wait either 5 or 7 years before they can even apply to have their civil rights restored, right? And they gave no consideration to the backlog that already existed that would require people to wait another 7 to 10 years before they...
3: Because they would have to go before the clemency board, and they can only see a certain number of people.
2: There you go.
3: And so it was just like forever.
2: And, yeah. And some of them didn't even have to go through. It's just about how do they are they able to process the cases.
3: Hmm.
2: And so that was very problematic. And so you see the differences in the 8 years that Rick Scott was in office. Right. Maybe he 50 people got their rights restored, you know, as opposed to 155,000 in 4 years. When Jeb Bush was governor, you had about 75,000 people in 4 years be able to get their rights restored. But, you know, under Rick Scott, it was, you know, less than 500. Under our current governor, who's now going on with 7 years, it's probably around the same number. It's not cracking 1,000. And so. We've seen that happen. And what struck me was that, you know, I really do believe that the right to vote is the greatest indicator of citizenship there is. Nothing says that you are an American citizen more than having the right to have a say on how your country is ran. And the power to decide who gets that right to vote should never be in the hands of politicians. And in this case, we had four politicians that had the ability to decide which American citizen get the vote and which didn't. And so I don't care if you're Democrat, Republican, Independent, or whatever kind of political party you're part of, you should never have that kind of power, because anytime anyone has that power, you're almost certain guaranteed that partisan politics will play a role in deciding whether or not an American citizen have the right to have their voice heard. And that flies in the face of against our basic Democrat principles.
3: Let's do your second song.
2: Yeah.
3: And then we'll talk about what's happened since Amendment 4 and some of the other stuff that you've done. Your second song is We Are the World. How would you like to go?
2: I could talk first.
3: Go for it. Go for
2: yeah.
3: it. So everybody will be well familiar with We Are the World, I do believe.
2: Yeah. And so that song speaks to me. Matter of fact, just when it first starts, that, you know, that it's like a call to action. It's like a wake up call, right? It's like, what the hell were you thinking? Wake up. Now let's get to work. Let's talk about the true things that really matter, right? And so it really gets to me. But what I think about is, you know, even with Amendment 4, and I talk about it a lot with my friend Neil. Was like, you know, Neil is a political operative. You know, he was, at least not anymore. I'm not saying he is now. But he was. And he grew up in this political world that basically says that if you're doing a campaign, you got to have the good guys and the bad guys. You got to have an enemy, right? You have to get people to rally against someone, right? And I remember telling Neil, no, this campaign is not that type of campaign. We're doing something totally different. Why do we always have to run a campaign to where there's an enemy that we're pointing a finger at? There's a group of people that we're pointing a finger at, right? Degrading them down, you know, talking down to them or calling them all kinds of names. Whether it's, you know, what's that name that phrase, that Hillary Clinton used?
3: Deplorable,
2: you know, or, you know, what's that phrase that folks use now? The woke folks and all kinds of words that we use to degrade people and take them from being a human being into some type of object of hate, right? And so I remember telling Neil that, no, our campaign is about love. Our campaign is about getting voters to see us, people like me and you, as human beings. And if we can do that part, we win. We don't need an enemy. We don't have to beat people up. We don't have to degrade or denounce other folks in order for us to. I don't have to step on people to win. That we could actually win by embracing our humanity, right, and doing this thing differently. And so that was huge. And it's, this song spoke to me because, I mean, at the end of the day, man, we have something in us have to be tired of constantly hating each other. Or live in the fear of each other, of our neighbors, right? Something has to be, you know, inside of us that yearns, right, to reconnect with each other's humanity, right? And let that be our driving force. And I think in this song, it was a call to action, right? That, wait a minute, man, that there are people suffering. There are people dying, right? And it's going to take all of us to fix this world. And the beautiful part was that, no, we don't, you know, like, even when I talk about the, look at the Constitution, right? I mean, it starts out with what? We the people. Not we the political party or we the politician. It starts out with we the people. And I do believe that the people, right, not only is our world dependent on us or our democracy depending on us, but, you know, even the other issues that we face, at the end of the day, it's going to take, we're the superheroes that we yearn for, right? And I think we make a mistake sometimes of putting the fate of our world and our communities in the hands of politicians instead of owning it. No, this is our world. And I'm not just going to entrust it to one person to make an arbitrary, a unilateral decision on how to save it, because obviously they're doing a bad job, because the ones we have now is just doing anything but separating us. I need for us to come together, and we see the beauty of it, especially in this community. What happened when the hurricane hit?
3: Yeah.
2: Right? The beauty was how we came together as a community, and we didn't care about whether you were, who you voted for. We didn't care about the color of your skin. We didn't care about your sexual identity. We didn't care about your immigration status. What we cared about was your humanity, and we seen another human being just like us, and we went back to the basic principles. If we were in that situation, would we want somebody to help us? And you know what we did? Let me tell you about how powerful love is. They say the ultimate show of love is, like, matter of fact, they talk about it in the Bible with Jesus Christ. The ultimate show of love is a willingness to lay down one's life for someone. And we, at certain points, and we'll see it when we respond to natural disasters, that we would even jeopardize our own life to save the life of someone we don't even know. We don't even know what their politics are. But we're willing, and that's because there's a connection that's stronger than the political connection. It's a human connection. And I think We Are the World reminds us of that, that in spite of all of the chaos, we still have something stronger that we can hold on to, and that's our human connection with each other. And if we can hold on to that, we can be the heroes.
3: How old were you in 1985?
2: Woo, just graduated high school.
3: I was 13, so that's when this song came out. Yeah, well, I mean, not too far. Well, are you ready to listen to it?
2: Listen to the word.
3: We Are the World. It was recorded by the super group USA for Africa in 1985, written by Lionel Richie and Michael Jackson, produced by Quincy Jones. This is Desmond Mead's second song. You're listening to Three Song Stories. This is Biography Through Music.

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0: Man, that's a piece of history right there, you know? It really is. It's
1: and
0: a
1: it
0: piece
1: brought
0: of
1: together
0: American
1: so many
0: history.
1: Different genres, right?
0: Yeah, yeah.
1: You had blues, rock, pop, soul. I mean, you just had everything.
0: So, 2018, you passed Amendment 4, 65%+ of the vote, 1.4 million returning citizens.
1: Mm-hmm.
0: Which I did the math, by the way. That was like 7% of Florida's population. Like 7% of Florida's population couldn't vote.
1: Mm-hmm.
0: Passed it. Ballot language seemed pretty clear. Legislature gets in the way, gets litigated to death. Kind of got gummed up, right?
1: Yeah.
0: Still gummed up? Sort of?
1: Yeah, kind of. It's still kind of gummed up a little bit, you know. You know, we hear a lot of... You know, and I think like politicians, they have different go-to languages that they use depending on the moment. And one of them is that we're doing the will of the people, all right? And like, what people are you talking about? Because you don't talk to people,
0: right?
1: And this was a case where we knew exactly what the voters wanted because we spent years talking to the voters specifically about this, right? Throughout the polling or even focus groups, very intense focus groups. And so it was a little disheartening, you know. And then I think the bigger piece though, all right. So I looked at it like this and I told a story of, you know, the community, you know, you are every day we walk past this homeless family and they're out there, the rain, sleet and snow. But no one would even lift a finger to help them out. And then eventually the community got tired of it. They said, okay, well, since our elected officials are not doing anything about it, we're going to take matters in our own hand. And the community come together. Like, think about the old days, the old Western Little House on the Prairie, right? Everybody in the community come together. We build a structure for the family. We build them a home. And that's what Amendment 4 did, right? Amendment 4 said, okay, I think it's the second greatest act of democracy, the first being voting. The second is when the citizens in whom the power originally resides, because we acquiesce some of our power just so we can live together, right? And have people do our biddings, right? Our public servants, right? And so when the people decide, you know what? The people we hired to do this is not doing that good of a job, so we're going to take matters in our own hands, and we're going to build that family a house. And the minute we complete the house, then you had politicians run back and try to dictate how we decorate the house. Mm. Like, wait a minute, you had 15, 20, 30 years to lift a finger. You never lifted a finger. And now that we did it, you want to now come and dictate and then use, oh, yeah, you know, this is what the people want, right? No, you never even talked to us about it. And we've seen that. And it was disheartening. What hurt me the most was the fact that we elevated our campaign above partisan politics and even implicit racial biases. And we kept it at a space to where people were able to connect along the lines with each other, along the lines of humanity. And to see our victory get muddied, drugged down into some partisan back and forth, it was very disheartening because we had a beautiful thing. I think that night when we won Amendment 4, we showed the world that love can, in fact, win the day. Our campaign was based about love, and it won, that you don't have to attack anyone or hurt anyone to win. And we showed the world it can happen. And for them to then take that beautiful victory and muddy it up with, you know, partisan stuff when you could just left it alone, was very disheartening. It really was.
0: Did you ever get your rights restored?
1: Finally.
0: You got turned down by DeSantis' clemency board twice, right?
1: It was a little challenging.
0: But you have it now.
1: Yeah, I do have my civil rights restored.
0: Wow.
1: Yeah.
0: What'd that feel like?
1: Well, thank you. You know,
0: that was a long road.
1: Yeah, it was a very long road. It was liberating. You know,

0: know, sometimes when you carry a weight on you, when you carry a weight around for so long, you lose track of how heavy that weight really was until it's actually taking off of you. And you're like, wow, I didn't know it impacted me like that, right? And for so many years, I've just been advocating around this issue. There are times I forgot that I even needed my rights restored, you know, and was brutally reminded that, Devin, you can't vote either, all right? Come on, how did I forget I can't vote? And so that's how we get so deep into our work. And when the time finally came, and I think my wife surprised me on social media, and when I read it, it hit me. Like, man, it said it right there, man. My civil rights were restored.
1: Well, congratulations.
0: Thank you so much.
1: We have to do your third song.
0: All right.
1: But first, I want to know if you got any good stories that involve John Legend.
0: Yeah, right. Speaking of music, right? You know, it's funny because John
1: Legend. You told me this before before we started, so I hope you don't mind I brought it back
0: no,
1: up.
0: No, it's okay.
1: I don't
0: okay.
1: know if this is a public you know, story or not.
0: My wife might not mind, but I'm okay with it. So I just blame you. You forced it out of me, Mike. You know, I'm going to have her sending you hate mail.
1: Okay, okay.
0: But we were expecting John Legend to show up at our office because he was an early supporter of Amendment 4. And so, you know, John Legend fan, you know, who's not a John Legend fan, right? And so I've already practiced, like, for weeks ahead of time. Like, Devin, what are you going to say? You're going to have a moment. You're the executive director. So you could pull a little rank and get at least a moment of a private moment with him. What are you going to tell him, right? And like, this is your one shot, right? Like, Eminem, this is your one shot. Man. Once-in-a-lifetime opportunity. You've got to nail this. And so the thing that kept sticking with me more than anything was to, like, really just thank him for his support and talk about how music or art has the ability to bring people together, right? And that was something that we wanted, like, with Amendment 4, that how do we bring people together from different backgrounds, different political or religious persuasions, and have them agree on this one thing? And music or art does that. Art has, like, when you see the nice work that's out there right now in the gallery, right, man, you don't have to be a Democrat or Republican to appreciate the beauty in art, right? And you can have two people who might be diametrically opposed, have opposing views on school or whatever, or the climate, right? But can sit and talk about that piece of art and to establish a friendship or a relationship, right? And so I'm like, music is that driving force, right? And so I was like, okay, yes. And I'm singing this song all week leading up, you know, to when John Legend, you know, this one song that is symbolic of how a song could just bring people together from all walks of life, right? And they're singing this song, and I finally get them in my office, and my wife is there, and I sit them down. It's my moment, right? I've been just dreaming about this moment, and I'm telling them this little thing about how music is bringing people together. I'm like, yeah, like your song that I sing all the time, right? That brings people together, you know, it's like I'm happy. And I am like, he just looks at me and says, that's the other guy. I don't know how in the heck I just totally blocked out that was not, Happy was not a John Legend song. But the whole week, I'm singing that everywhere I go, because I'm happy, happy. And I made myself believe that was a John Legend song. He was like, nope, that's the other guy. I was so horrified. And my wife was like, Jesus, that's why I don't let him out by himself, right? But he was very gracious with it, and I was able to course correct, and we had a great time together, you know. And then, you know, whenever if I you know, misstep, you know, the best rebound I have was my deputy director, Neil Vos, at the time. Throw him in there, and he's going to sink or swim too, and 9 times out of 10, he's swimming and pulling me up out of it. So that was kind of cool.
1: Thank you for doing that. Now yeah. It's on the record. Okay, yep. Let's do your third song. How would you like to go?
0: Yeah, so let me talk first about freedom. So and it's all connected, right? Because I think that there is a growing constituency group that's out there that can actually, you know, I don't know how many people of faith are out there, right? But I'm a person of faith. And one of the things I always, like, lean into is that God, right, always take the least among a group of people to bring about the biggest change, right? And when I look at the biggest figures in the Bible, right, I think the majority of them were people who would be considered returning citizens. Think about Moses. Moses, matter of fact, Moses wouldn't even qualify for Amendment 4. He wouldn't qualify to get his voting rights back. Moses. You talk about David. Same thing. You talk about the Apostle Paul, right? Before he was Paul, he was Saul. And he was so vicious that I remember when God told the prophet to anoint him, the prophet had to question God, like, yo, God, you think you got the right guy here? You're sending me like Hannibal Lecter, right? You sure? And the guy was like, yeah, I know. But no, he's the one who I've chosen. And so we see that consistently, right? And then, of course, I always use the story about when Jesus was on the cross. Man, the whole purpose of him being on the cross is like the epitome of the work that we do, because he had to die because not one of us was perfect, right? That we made mistakes, but he died for us. And when he was on the cross, the person that was a criminal asked him to be saved. And Jesus didn't say, well, what did you do? Was it violent or nonviolent? He didn't say, well, how long have you been clean and sober? Or none of that. What Jesus said was this day. And that sits at the fabric of, you know, our work about forgiveness, redemption, and restoration, and the fabric of the faith, you know, whether it's Judaism, Islam, whether it's Christianity, it sits there at the foundation. And so what we were seeing, especially I'm pulling it back to freedom, is that part of this is this very deep, deep thought that I have that, man, if I can get people to love who they despise the most, they'll be able to love anybody, right? And the most marginalized people were people who've been impacted by the criminal justice system. We face barriers to access to democracy. We face barriers to economic mobility by getting jobs or education or even barriers to housing, right? And then we have this nasty narrative that seems that tries to dehumanize us, no matter how far removed we are from the mistake we made, right? By insisting on calling us the F word. Right. Not as a term of endearment, but of a term of disgust. And we have to overcome all this. I don't think there's no other group of people that's out there like that. But I think that puts us in the position to be the very same ones that not only do we get people to understand and appreciate the value that we can bring to society. Right. And be able to care about us as human beings. But we're the very same ones that people might look to be the solution to problems that we have. And in this particular case, when we see the hyper-partisanship that's out there today, there's a part of me that believes that returning citizens could be that growing constituency group that can force both sides to come back to the table and act like statesmen they're supposed to act, instead of little kids in the schoolyard bullying each other or calling each other names. Nah, nah, nah, nah, nah, you're this, you're that, whatever. And that it seems like that's the type of politicians that we have today. And I believe that we can force both parties to come more to the center and to engage in more meaningful conversation about so many things, because we are a constituency group to be reckoned with. You talk about 7% of the population, you're talking about 1.4 million. Like, that group in itself has a capacity to determine elections, not only within the state of Florida, but this past election, every battleground state, in every battleground state, there were 3 to 10 times more people who've been impacted by the criminal justice system who had the right to vote than the margin of victory of those same battleground states in the 2020 election. Huh. Let me put it in perspective. In 2020, Georgia was decided by 11,700 votes. There are almost 1 million people in Georgia with records, a criminal record, that have the ability to register to vote. There's 70,000 people in North Carolina. No, the margin of victory was around 70,000 in North Carolina. There are over 481,000 returning citizens that's eligible to register to vote in North Carolina. And so if we're engaging this group actually has the power to force the left and the right and whoever to now come and have some real conversations and not just give the public taglines, but give them some substantive answers to the questions that we have. So what this song, when you talk about freedom, it talks about how, you know, returning citizens from us being in the streets to end up getting arrested, to going to prison, to coming back home, right, and gaining our right to vote back, that we actually been through something that allows us to actually create a benefit to society, but we also form a group of people that has the keys to unlock a lot of the mysteries or the keys to unlock the disenchantment that folks are feeling or even the divisiveness that folks are experiencing. And that's what this song is all about. When you hear "We Got the Keys to the Kingdom," you're talking about freedom.
1: Let's listen to it.
0: All right. It was actually written by a returning citizen who was able to have his rights restored because of Amendment 4. He wrote this because Amendment 4 gave him the right to vote.
1: King Blackmon?
0: Yes, right. He did. And then he used my piece in it that you hear me speaking was a piece that I did on 60 Minutes.
1: This is Desmond Mead's third and final song here on Three Song Stories. He is president of the Florida Rights Restoration Coalition. We're recording this on stage in the Fultz Theater at the Alliance for the Arts. It's Freedom by King Blackmon featuring Ronnie, V-O-P. That stands for Voice of Platinum. I learned reading up on this. And a voice of a guy named Desmond Mead you'll hear at the beginning. Take it away, Jared.
2: Our people went through that. We had people die on the battlefield. So we can vote. That means-

You've been listening to episode number 375 of Three Song Stories with Desmond Mead. He's president of the Florida Rights Restoration Coalition. They led the successful effort to pass Amendment 4 to Florida's Constitution in 2018 that, as written, restored voting rights to former felons upon completion of their sentences, or as the FRCC refers to them, returning citizens. You can hear his full episode, which includes his story about learning he'd been named a MacArthur Genius Grant Fellow, a Nobel Peace Prize nominee, and one of the 100 most influential people in the world by Time Magazine, as well as much more of his inspirational and motivational thoughts and perspectives on the world we're in at threesongstories.org. We make Three Song Stories in the studios of WGCU Public Radio on the campus of Florida Gulf Coast University in Fort Myers, Florida. Richard Chinqui is co-creator and producer. Audio production help from Jared Gonzalez. Executive producer is Chris Duffus. And our theme song was made by Dave Cowan and Stick Martin at Monkey House Studio in St.

0: So what you just heard was made of excerpts from the first three episodes of Reaching Out. The podcast comes from Futuro and KCRW. We are right now leaving off the story in the middle of episode three, and I really encourage you to go hear what is about to happen. Some big, big turns are right ahead. It's very satisfying. Then episode four comes out later this week, and you can actually listen to all six episodes right now if you subscribe to Futuro Plus. Reaching Out is produced, written, and sound designed by Sarah Quevedo, editing by Maria Garcia, original music by Lucy Little, mixed by Stephanie Lebeau, executive produced by Maria Garcia and Marlon Bishop. The people who put our show together today include Nadia Raymond, who produced this episode, Adrian Lilly, Tobin Lowe, Andrea Marks, Stone Nelson, Ruthie Petito, Anthony Roman, Ruby Schwartz, Lily Sullivan, Francis Swanson, Christopher Sotala, Joey Whitaker, and Diane Wu. Our managing editor, Sarah Abdurrahman. Our senior editors, David Kestenbaum and Nancy Updike. Our executive editor is Emmanuel Berry. 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Thanks as always to our program's co-founder, Mr. Troy Malatia. You know, whenever he returns from lunch, this is what he says to me. I don't know what to make of it.
1: I'm back. Your mommy's back.
0: Thanks, I guess. I'm Ira Glass. Back next week with more stories of This American Life. 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
7: It's the Splendid Table from American Public Media. I'm Francis Lamb. You know about let them eat cake, but maybe what Marie Antoinette really gave the people were chocolate truffles.
8: Going back to Marie Antoinette, she was famous for having headaches, probably hangovers, but let's call them headaches. And her pharmacist would bring her headache remedy. And Marie Antoinette hated taking medicine, so he decided that he would mix it in a little bit of cocoa and put in a little bit of almond and a little bit of sugar and kind of make it into, let's just call it an early truffle. And that became the very, very first chocolate confection.
7: That's Alexandra Crapanzano, author of Chocolat, Parisian Desserts and Other Delights. We've got that and plenty more today on our fall cookbook roundup. It's coming up on The Splendid Table.
9: Live from NPR News in Washington, I'm Janine Herbst. Weeks before the midterm elections take place, when voters will determine control of Congress, the Labor Department says the economy added fewer jobs than expected last month as the unemployment rate ticked up to 4.2%. Betsy Stevenson is a professor of economics and public policy at the University of Michigan and was a member of President Obama's Council of Economic Advisors.
10: People who are doing well are still doing well, and any kind of worker who's struggling to get their foot in the door, keep their foot in the door, get a promotion to the next thing, Those are the people who are really struggling right now. And I think that's why we're seeing this real increasing anger over the labor market, because there's no openings and breaks for people to get.
9: Speaking there on NPR's Weekend Edition. The Trump administration is mailing out $500 checks to almost a million Americans who are enrolled in certain private health insurance plans. As NPR's Selena Simmons-Duffin reports, the money comes from fees collected from health insurance companies.
11: The group of people receiving the checks live in one of the 30 states that use healthcare.gov as their Obamacare website and make too much money to receive premium subsidies. Cynthia Cox directs the program on the Affordable Care Act at the health research organization KFF.
12: Essentially, what the Trump administration is doing is taking some user fee dollars that insurance companies have paid to the federal government to operate healthcare.gov.
11: Usually that money is used for community groups who help people understand their options and enroll. But the Trump administration has slashed funding for those groups and is now sending out checks instead. Selena Simmons-Duffin, NPR News, Washington.
9: A federal judge has ordered an immediate halt to all border-related construction in the Big Bend region of Texas, and that includes Big Bend National Park. Mary Cantrell from Marfa Public Radio reports the emergency injunction will remain in effect while a lawsuit moves forward.
13: The Center for Biological Diversity, a church restoration group, and a river guide are suing the federal government over its border wall plans. The judge's order says the Big Bend region is not necessarily an area of high illegal entry, as federal waivers fast-tracking the project have claimed. Anti-wall advocates, including Susan Hayes, celebrated outside of a federal courthouse in El Paso.
14: The government had no justification legally to issue the waivers in the first place. It's what we all knew, to say that there is an emergency with immigration or border security in the greater Big Bend is complete and utter BS.
13: If the Trump administration appeals, the case will go to the U.S. Supreme Court. For NPR News, I'm Mary Cantrell in El Paso.
9: You're listening to NPR News from Washington. Tennessee's state prison chief, Frank Strada, has resigned. That over overseeing the failed execution of Krista Pike this week. Governor Bill Lee says Strada will leave this month. An independent review is scheduled to try to determine what went wrong in the administration of two doses to Pike, one of the drugs that Tennessee uses to execute prisoners. Her attorney says she's hospitalized in a coma and on a ventilator, and that hospital staff is working to save her life. Under Strada, the prison system also failed to execute another convicted murderer, Tony Carruthers. He came to Tennessee from Arizona, where he oversaw three botched executions similar to Pike's. A new study shows that eating with another person just might help you manage your blood sugar. Researchers gave two groups of participants the same amount of bread to eat and then measured how their blood sugar rose and recovered. NPR's Beverly McCoy reports.
15: In one group, the participants ate their bread alone. In the other, someone else was in the room. And they found the social eaters recovered quicker. That is, their blood sugar didn't spike as high or came back down quicker, or both. Lead author and behavioral neuroscientist Shir Adzeel says this might be because humans are social animals.
16: If my brain develops in a social context, my brain learns to regulate my glucose levels in social proximity.
15: She says other people may be a social cue the brain uses to start processing sugar earlier, for example, by releasing insulin, which helps regulate blood sugar. The results appear in the journal Science Advances. Beverly McCoy, NPR News.
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18: 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Check it out. I'm Francis Lamb, and this is The Splendid Table from APM. You know, for cookbook fans, the best time of the year is here, the fall season, with new books fit to gift debuting every week for months. and we wanted to highlight three of them we're especially excited about. One that reminds us that the breadth of the world's cuisines and cultures is one of the things that makes life worth living, and how even faraway places can be more similar than we thought. That's the book Silk Roads by Anna Ansari. Another book brings us, or me at least, closer to home, with Chinese and other Asian recipes that I remember from growing up. Literally. That's a debut cookbook called Bad in the Kitch from TikTok star and my baby cousin, Cassie Young. But first, we're going to live a little. We're going to start with dessert. Alexandra Crapanzano grew up in a literary family in Paris and has had a successful career in writing and producing for film and television. But you let a kid grow up in Paris, and chances are they'll be obsessed with food. And so for 15 years, she also wrote a cooking column for the Wall Street Journal. Her latest book, Chocolat, is the second in a trilogy of cookbooks about French home baking. And we're going to get to the good stuff today. So hey, Alexandra, so great to see you.
19: Great to be back on the show, Francis. Thanks.
18: So I want to dive right into the book because there's so much to talk about. You know, for sure, French cuisine has created so many of the world's favorite chocolate dishes, right? Like chocolate mousse, chocolate tarts, even the chocolate molten lava cake. But I didn't actually realize how deep the history of chocolate in France is. Can you tell us how chocolate transformed from its origins in Maya and Aztec culture to when it got to France?
19: Absolutely. You have to jump thousands of years. But yeah. It really began with four different King Louis. It began in the court because nobody else could afford chocolate. But it really began in 1615 when Anne of Austria, who was only 14 years old, was suddenly shipped off without her parents to France to marry Louis XIII, who was also a teenager. He was only 14. And she arrived with a trunk full of chocolate, which was the saving grace because the two did not get along. Let's just say that. Louis XIII loved the chocolate, loved his Austrian wife less. They eventually consummated their marriage and had Louis XIV, the great famous Louis XIV with the court of Versailles, who really, you know, is credited with inventing luxury as we know it. But one of the things that he did is he used chocolate to keep all of his courtiers at Versailles behaving. So he had a chocolate maker who had to make a different chocolate confection every single day, which couldn't have been easy. And basically who Louis XIV shared his chocolate with was the flavor of the day, literally, right? So if you were not getting chocolate with Louis XIV, you knew that you were not in his graces. So it became this incredibly important thing in the court of Versailles. And then later in life, and this is quite terrible, I guess for chocolate in any case, he ended up changing his ways completely and falling in love with Madame de Matignon, who was a young puritanical beauty. This was when Louis XIV was much, much older and she was much, much younger and very beautiful and very religious. And she immediately insisted that chocolate be banned from Versailles because it was seductive and it had terrible effects on innocent souls. And being a man of a certain age, right, and smitten with a young woman, he quickly banished it. And this began an incredible black market in chocolate because chocolate at the time was really considered an aphrodisiac. So nobody really wanted to be without chocolate. And then, you know, jump ahead to Louis XV. And he was famous for preparing the hot chocolate that he would drink in his kind of amorous afternoons with his mistress, Madame du Barry. And what made this kind of a total talk of the town, so to speak, was that, you know, kings did almost nothing back then themselves, right?
18: Yeah,
19: people got them dressed, they brought them Kleenex to blow their nose, they did everything, not Kleenex, but handkerchiefs. But he insisted on making the hot chocolate all by himself in his apartments. He would not let anybody in the staff touch it. So he would go to a private apartment with his mistress and he would actually cook the hot chocolate over the stove himself with an incredible ratio of one volume of chocolate to one volume of water. And then he would actually kind of wisely whip in an egg yolk to give it some richness. But it was not sweetened yet.
18: You know, in all of my imagination of what like the kings of France ever did, not one of them was ever like, and then he would chill by the stove and start making his own hot chocolate. But
19: I know. No, it's crazy, right? And then of course, everybody loves talking about Marie Antoinette for good reason. And you know, when she was brought again over to, you know, at the tender age of 14 to marry the future Louis the 16th, at that point, she brought her own chocolate maker. And he used to, and this was quite radical because he used to sweeten the chocolate, hot chocolate, with a little bit of orange blossom and a little bit of almond. So not sugar yet, but still kind of gave it a different kind of richness, because before that it had really been a kind of a bittersweet, almost thick coffee-like fortifying drink. It wasn't, mm-hmm. It was not a dessert by any stretch of the imagination. At the same time, though, King Louis the 16th chef also invented chocolate mousse. But going back to Marie Antoinette, she was famous for having had headaches, probably hangovers, but let's call them headaches. And her pharmacist would bring her headache remedy. And Marie Antoinette hated taking medicine. So he decided that he would mix it in a little bit of cocoa and put in a little bit of almond and a little bit of sugar and kind of make it into, let's just call it an early truffle, for lack of a better word. I mean, she called them pistole, but he basically would give her the medicine wrapped in chocolate. And she loved these little chocolate confections and said, you know what, forget the medicine. I just want the chocolate. I just want the sweetened chocolate. And that became the very, very first chocolate confection. I mean, chocolate had never been considered a candy before this pharmacist decided, hey, you know, my patient's going to be much happier taking her medicine.
18: So that was the first time chocolate met sugar.
19: Or exactly.
18: At least, like, you know, in recorded history. And then from there, it became chocolates as candy, chocolates as chocolate bar, chocolate as a part of dessert.
19: Exactly.
18: That's incredible.
19: Exactly. And this is classic French, but the pharmacist, who obviously was also became a chocolate maker at that point, much more profitable, not only was the only one in the court who was not guillotined in the revolution. I mean, you know, obviously Marie Antoinette was, and obviously the king was, and all of the ladies in waiting. He survived, probably because of a nice little chocolate bribery. And then he became the chocolate maker to Napoleon Bonaparte. And then when Napoleon was sent off to live the rest of his days on an island, de Boves was appointed the chocolate maker to the crown for Charles X. And on the Rue du Saint-Père in Paris, in the 7th arrondissement, you can still go to the shop and get the same recipe for the little pistole that Marie Antoinette loved.
18: That's wild. So he is the great survivor. Like, he survived all these violent revolutions because people were like, no, don't kill the chocolate guy. The chocolate guy we like.
19: Yeah, we need him. We got to have him.
18: All right. So history lesson aside, the book is primarily this fabulous collection of recipes. And I love how a lot of them are, you know, very much home-friendly recipes, and some of them are the home-friendly recipes from renowned pastry chefs. But I really want to start with the chocolate mousses. And I say mousses because you have, I counted, 9 different chocolate mousses. And I don't mean chocolate raspberry, chocolate caramel. No, these are 9 different chocolate mousses, like chocolate flavored mousses. So why that many? And what's the difference between them?
19: Oh, I love that question. Okay, first of all, mousse is obviously my favorite dessert. It actually, I think, is most
18: 9
19: people's favorite dessert. 9 actually, I had to eliminate a few just to you know, keep page count down. But, you know, there's something really paradoxical about mousse to me, right? Because it's light, but it's dense, it's airy, it has body. It's, you know, it's voluptuous, but it's also ephemeral. It is all of these things. And as I was really kind of delving into mousse, I realized, wait a second, there are so many different approaches. I mean, one is that kind of classic eggy mousse that we know from Julia Child here, which is kind of springy, a little sexy. It's just got an amazing texture to it. But there is also a fantastic lighter mousse that that comes from a wonderful chef in Paris named Christian Constant, who makes one with just egg whites. And it's kind of incredible because it just vanishes on the tongue, but you're left with this kind of fantastic echo of chocolate flavor. Then there's, you know, if you can eat raw eggs, I remember in pregnancy, I wanted a whipped cream chocolate mousse. So I made one. So it's anyone who cannot eat eggs for any reason should definitely check out this recipe by Cyril Lignac, who, again, a great chef. And he just uses a very dark chocolate and just enough whipped cream essentially to create a very chocolatey mousse still, but without any eggs. You know, Hervé Tisse, who we know, who, you know, a kind of a cult figure among foodies like us, French chemist, found a way of marrying chocolate and water, which nobody thought could work because usually water will break down chocolate. And there's a mousse I include in this book, which I absolutely love, which is only made from two ingredients, chocolate and water. And you know, you bring the water to a nice steamy heat and you whisk it on, you know, over an ice bath with chocolate, and you whisk a lot, but it becomes this absolutely beautiful kind of billowy, very rich chocolate mousse.
18: And because it's literally just chocolate
19: and water. So it's actually, and dark chocolate. So it's actually really healthy, amazingly enough. And then, you know, I think one of my discoveries was a recipe I love from Gaston Lenôtre, which, you know, one of the great, great pâtissiers ever to live, I think. And, you know, trained everybody, by the way, including Alain Ducasse. And he has a great recipe that is, it can be a filling, it can be a mousse, it can go in a pavlova, it can go between even an American chocolate layered cake. Basically, it is the most incredibly versatile, what they call a ganache montée, which is essentially a whipped ganache. So that is really just chocolate and cream, but only just enough, because obviously cream will dilute the chocolate. And the French are so serious about their chocolate. They really want their chocolate to be dark and rich and to have a real depth of flavor. So you don't get a lot of kind of very sugary chocolate or very milky chocolate generally, at least at a high level of cooking.
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30: 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I'm Francis Lamb, and this is the show for curious cooks and eaters. We're talking with Alexandra Crabenzano, author of Chocolat. Let's get back to it with her.
18: I love a good chocolate tart. I think it's like one of the most unbeatable desserts. There's one that I was really intrigued by because it was also quite simple, as you described in the book, but it sounds like it's really like this about the delicacy of the texture. There's a chocolate tart you have from Frédéric Anton.
19: Yes.
18: Frédéric Anton's chocolate tart. Tell us about that one.
19: I love that tart. I mean, it's just beautiful. So about 18 months ago, 2 years ago, I realized that in all of the years that I've been taking our son to Paris, I had never taken him to the Eiffel Tower.
18: Cool.
19: he had passed the Eiffel Tower, but we actually, you know, in this, when you're kind of either have lived in a city or live in a city, it's a little bit rare to go to those tourist places.
18: And yeah, yet, it's like how I don't go to the Statue of Liberty ever, but.
19: Exactly.
18: Although and you grew probably, up there. So like you grew up seeing it. So it's not a thing you'd always go to. Sure.
19: No, I love seeing it. I mean, I do. And, you know, and you know, it's such an important part of Paris. But I decided, wait a second, this is crazy. I've got to take him up the Eiffel Tower. And then at the same time, I learned that that Frédéric Gantin, who's one of the great chefs in Paris right now, had taken over the Jules Verne restaurant. And the Jules Verne had always been...
0: restaurant in the Eiffel Tower.
19: It's in the Eiffel Tower. Okay. I think it's on whatever the third or fourth floor. It's high. And he had taken it over and really kind of moved it from being a little bit of a tourist trap restaurant to being a really serious restaurant. And I thought, you know what, if we're going to go up, let's do it the right way. And we went and we had one of the truly great meals of my life. And incredible, beautiful. Incredible meal with obviously an incredible view. But the thing that just blew me away was this chocolate tart, because it had a really silk, and it was very simple. It was just a shortbread crust and a chocolate filling, very thin, but the chocolate filling was so silky and so sensual. I asked how he made it, and what he told me was kind of shocking to me, is that he would make a small tart, about six or seven inches, and he would put it into an oven that had been preheated at 350 degrees, and then he would turn the oven off as soon as the tart went in the oven and only cook it very briefly. So basically, he would cook the tart in the waning heat of a preheated oven that had been turned off. And I went home and I realized, wait a second, you can't do that with a larger tart, obviously, and nobody is making little individual tarts at home. So I tested, and what I came up with was you can actually cook an incredibly good chocolate tart at 300 degrees, and you get that incredible silky, smooth chocolate custard inside. And it's just a beautiful, beautiful recipe. It's very, very French in that it's not flourishy or chocolate. You know, it's really just about the chocolate. You know, it's simple, but the technique is kind of exquisite behind it.
0: Yeah, and that
19: right.
0: I can imagine too, like in that super gentle heat, the filling doesn't overcook, doesn't get grainy, it just stays very, very soft and silky.
19: Exactly. And it's fantastic. Cool. And I think it's not more than 3/4 of an inch thick, including the crust. It's just, it's meant to be, very, very simple, very elegant. You can dust on a little powdered cocoa if you want. You can serve it with a little bit of creme fraiche. But really, it's one of those kind of very elegant kind of black dress desserts that you don't want to do anything to. You just want to let it stand by itself. I love that recipe. I love that entire restaurant.
0: Well, that sounds so delicious. Well, thank you so much, Alexandra. I can't wait to start baking.
19: I am thrilled.
30: Alexandra Provenzano is the author of Chocolat, Parisian Desserts and Other Delights. 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Anna Ansari grew up in the Detroit area, but always felt a draw to faraway places, whether to her father's native Iran or to China, where she lived for a few years as a young adult. And while there, she started to ask why these faraway places felt so familiar. The delicious answer lies in her beautiful debut cookbook, Silk Roads. So, hey, Anna, thanks so much for making the time today.
1: Hi, Frances. Thank you so much for you taking the time to speak with me. I'm really honored to have this conversation with you. So thank you.
0: Oh, it's a pleasure. It's a pleasure. So, okay, let's start with the basics. I think for those of us who barely remember, you know, learning about the Silk Road in history class, can you first quickly describe what part of the world you're talking about?
1: So when I'm talking about the Silk Road, specifically for my book, it really is the stretch of land that sort of snakes from the coast of the Black Sea over by Georgia, over to the Caucasus, across the Caucasus to the Caspian Sea, then down into Iran, up and around through Turkmenistan, Uzbekistan, Afghanistan, Tajikistan, Kazakhstan, and then down into China via Gansu province and the Hushi corridor there. But the Silk Roads has been interpreted by many different scholars, historians, whomever, as encompassing far more and far less than those that I just mentioned. You know, the British Museum had an exhibit last year that situated the start of the Silk Roads in Japan and the end of it in England. So there are actually a lot of sort of, there are a lot of, then like Sweden was involved, sub-Saharan Africa. So it's really this, you know, I think more and more an imagined moniker for something that symbolizes this sort of historic trade of the goods and people across overland. This is not, we're not talking about, you know, sea journeys. There are people who talk about the sea Silk Roads, but this is specifically across Asia, through the mountains, through the steppe, through the deserts of Central Asia, part of the Middle East, and into China as we know it today.
0: Yeah. And how did you become so interested in these places and their cuisines?
1: Well, I am I'm from one end of these. I'm Iranian-American. I grew up in Michigan, but my dad and my mom's from Michigan. She was born and raised there. But my father is Iranian. He moved to the U.S. in 64 from Iran. And I grew up eating sort of food of that end of the Silk Roads. And this is, you know, this is my culture. It's something I'm very, very familiar with and I love. And I'm so happy to be able to share some of those recipes in the book with everyone. But on the other end, you know, moving to like China, basically I started going to China in the 90s when I was a teenager and really became interested in Chinese history and Chinese culture, but was particularly struck in like maybe the first month when I was a teenager, when I was a 17-year-old living in China, of this bowl of noodles that I ate that was super confusing to me, but also like very, very comforting. And I say confusing because it was at this restaurant that had this kind of like calligraphic script written in green. And, you know, it turns out I know now that was the Arabic language. And the noodles were coated in this sort of like light but very flavorful tomato sauce. It had peppers and onions in it and these little chunks of lamb. And again, now with this flavor that I now know was cumin. So I, and I'm like, what am I eating? Where this is not Chinese food that like I know it, but I tasted it. And it just tasted like home. And again, it's because now I know it's because of cumin, but it's also because this food, this noodle dish was from the Uyghur people in China, who are an ethnic Turkic minority from northwestern China in what's now modern day Xinjiang province. But they have traditionally been scattered across Central Asia, way back to when the Silk Roads were sort of very, very, very busy with traders, when the Uyghurs' ancestors, the Songdians, controlled the trade of the Silk Roads, and they're Turkic people. So it was like this other end of the Silk Roads where I'm like a teenager eating these noodles, being like, why am I eating this? What is this? Why does it taste like home? And then I learned over time, you know, who these people were and why I was eating this food and how the way in which these cuisines were connected was because of this overland network of trade routes and because of the migration of peoples and flavors and food and ingredients that have traversed Central Asia from Iran to China and back again for centuries. So for me, it's like that. Really just like part, it's like, it's me. And when I was from Baku to Beijing, like this is like how, this is the plane on which like I exist and I thrive, and it just, this is my cuisine and my culture as well as so many before and, you know, after me.
0: Yeah, that's so interesting. I love how like you have your personal history, which is like, you know, one end of the road, and then you were traveling to the other end of the road and you ate this bowl of noodles. You're like, what is this? And why is it bridging these two places?
1: Exactly.
0: It's so interesting too, because I wanted to talk to you specifically about noodles. There's something about like the category of food, noodles, that is so interesting to me in this area, because I think when most people hear noodles, they think of East Asian, Southeast Asian cuisines, Chinese, Japanese, Korean, Thai, Vietnamese, so on and so forth, right? Or they think of pasta and Italy, and we don't have to go into the Marco Polo thing, but they eat a lot of noodles in Central Asia. And I don't think that, you know, many people know about these cuisines and know about the centrality of these noodle cultures. And you have noodle recipes in the book. And there was one I was particularly interested in called Civet Oshi.
1: Civet Oshi.
0: I'm probably saying that wrong, but tell us about that one.
1: I probably am too, but you know, we'll keep it between the two of us.
0: Yeah.
1: Civet Oshi is one of my favorite dishes, I think maybe ever. But I think one of the best things about this dish, though, is it's so visually striking. The noodles are like this intense emerald green. They are infused with dill, Like, you know, you just go to a pasta, you know, the pasta aisle or an Italian restaurant. Any sort of green noodle you see in the U.S. is from spinach. Maybe, I don't know, spirulina. But these are dill noodles. And dill was an herb that ended up in Central Asia from Iran, from the sort of Fertile Crescent, and it made its way over to Central Asia. And then, by the way, it just kind of stopped. You have some dill in northern Thailand in some of the Thai cuisine, but it kind of like doesn't go any further, which I find personally interested
0: dill,
1: by
0: dill
1: that.
0: Dill is like this mystery herb that just shows up in places, and I don't entirely know why, but I'm sure it's from ancient trade. But yeah, like, there's like this one very popular dish in Vietnam that is fried fish, like in turmeric, and with like a ton of dill on top. And
1: okay,
0: like,
1: that is like, definitely because of trade. Turmeric and dill in Vietnamese food is that?
0: I'm like, how'd that get there? That's amazing. But also, like, when I think of dill, I often think of like Scandinavia, you know, like very, very, like totally very, very different part of the world. But anyway, tell us about dill and this town in Uzbekistan.
1: So Shivit Oshi is from a western part of Uzbekistan, and that is out towards the Aral Sea, the now nearly dried up Aral Sea. This town called Khiva, K-H-I-V-A, which I was just talking to someone who was like, oh, I've traveled all over Uzbekistan, but I never made it to Khiva. And a lot of people don't make it to Khiva because it's actually quite far west. And out in Khiva, that's where you find Shivit Oshi. This is the only place in Uzbekistan that you find this dish. You try to go find it in Samarkand, you'll fail. Bukhara, fail. Tashkent, fail. You can only find this in Khiva. And I asked over and over, I asked so many people, I'm like, where did this come from? Why in Khiva do you have these dill noodles? And they were like, it's just an old dish. This is, we've always had this. We've always had this. I'm like, that is not helping me.
0: It's nowhere else.
1: Whatever. It's nowhere else. The closest you get, and this is like really kills me, and like in the best way, is in Xi'an, in modern day Xi'an in China, there is a green noodle dish. It's green from spinach, and spinach made its way into China and across Central Asia during the Tang Dynasty and the Silk Roads as well. Came from Iran, went in. It actually came via Nepal. So some of these Silk Roads like snaked into the mountains as well. But back during the Tang Dynasty, apparently the Tang courtiers were making green noodles with pagoda leaves, some specialty like fancy pants tree found inside the palaces. And the hoi polloi of Tang China wanted to eat green noodles. So they started making these spinach noodles to approximate what the courtiers were doing. And I mean,
0: interesting.
1: It's not dill, but like, I feel like in my mind, there's got to be some connection. Why? Because Xi'an was the sort of either terminus or starting point of the Silk Roads when they were at one of their like great trading periods of strength. And all the trade routes sort of passed through Khiva. So in my brain, I'm like, I feel like maybe you will never, ever know this, but the fact that there are only these two places that you can find these gorgeous green noodles in this whole swath of, you know, Central and into East Asia, maybe they're connected, maybe they're not, but whatever, they're both delicious. Yeah. And, you know, like, who cares? The Xi'an noodles are usually topped with the like that lovely stir-fried egg and tomato. And the Shivit Oshi that you'll find in Khiva, and then the one that you find in my book as well, is topped with this like sort of beautiful carrot and potato and paprika, sort of almost like a tomato stew, like a goulash.
0: And with beef.
1: Traditionally, Central Asian nations and cuisines have been really lamb heavy. But apparently, since the dissolution of the Soviet Union, there's been a lot of beef. And I imagine, frankly, that has to do with a lot of trade deals as well. I don't know where the beef's coming from, but there's a lot of beef there.
0: Yeah. Because it's not really a grassy plain.
1: No, it's not. And I was quite surprised.
0: I love the idea of like infusing the dill into the noodles, though.
1: And
0: the,
1: it's like, so the, fun,
0: that,
1: too.
0: That flavor is so like intense, but like cool and interesting. I love it.
1: It's cool and interesting. And it diffuses, you know? It's the subtle dill flavor that infuses the noodles that then like just sort of gets swept up in this like paprika-y, tomato-y beef stew on top. It's so good. And it's just fun.
0: I love it. Okay, so I love that we've talked about Central Asian noodles. There's another sort of whole category of food here that is so important. It's the sweets, right? And like your family's from Iran and like the tradition of Iranian sweets. But it's a little bit of a different culture, right? Than like we have in the U.S. particularly. Like it's more small cookies and like syrupy, intense confections than pastries and big slices of cake or you know, they're kind of like more compact, intensely flavored things, lots of nuts and flowers and stuff. But you have a recipe in your book for an almond bundt cake that you had in your family.
1: I do.
0: Tell us about that. Why it's in the book.
1: So, I mean, everything you're saying there about the sweets tradition is one of the reasons I'm not a massive fan of Iranian sweets that I grew up having as a child. I find I don't have a massive sweet tooth, and I found those super syrupy, intense. Even like I like a piece of baklava, but I don't love a piece of like it's just, like it's too much for me. Mm-hmm. So when I was doing the dessert chapter, I really wanted to sort of play with a lot of the flavors that were involved in these confectionery and cake and cookie traditions, but kind of weave in some American and some British baking traditions or sweets. I mean, I have a funnel cake, you know. it's like instead of a gulab jamun or a zulbia, you've got a funnel cake dusted with rose petals. But the bundt cake, this is a cake that has been in my family but I'm 44 for 44 years at least. And it is my take on a cake that my mother made for almost every single party we had when I was growing up as a child. You know, we were sort of part and parcel of this lovely little Iranian American expatriate community in suburban Detroit. Mm. And my mom didn't speak a lick of Farsi or of Turkish. And back then, like there were no, you know, obviously there's no Google, but there were also no Iranian cookbooks out. Like they just didn't exist. So she didn't really know how to make Iranian desserts and she would try. And I remember like family friends would taste it and my dad would taste it and be like, this is good soup, but something is missing. And she's like, well, what am I supposed to do? Like, what do I do here? Yeah. So what she did is she called upon her heritage and she is, like I said, I think at the start of this talk, she's born and raised Michigander, but with an English and Germanic heritage. So she went to the grocery store, bought some like tin of pre-made almond, sugary almond filling. And she probably like used Crisco in this cake too. Who knows? But she made an almond flavored bundt cake, really drawing on that old Germanic like bundt tradition that is still so popular and beloved in America and certainly in the Midwest. To make a bundt cake that sort of had that almondy flavor, like these sort of chewy almond macaroons that you would get in Persian desserts.
0: Yeah.
1: And everyone loved it because they also were like, okay, this has the right flavor, but she's not messing with something that is ours and doing it sort of not right, you know, which people still don't like to this day.
0: Sure.
1: So she was like, well, I'm making my own and I'm going to make sure that I make something not only that is extremely delicious, but that satisfies both my knowledge as an American baker, but also satisfies the taste buds of all my guests and makes them feel comfortable as if they're eating something familiar, but they're not at all.
0: Yeah. And I love that. I love how the book kind of comes full circle, even though it's, you know, the story of the book is about this place that's very far away from the U.S., far away from Michigan, but you bring it back home to where you came from. So that's such a beautiful metaphor for how this story sort of evolved. Thank you so much, Anna. It's been so fun talking with you.
1: Thank you so much, Francis. It's been a great chat.
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30: 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I'm Francis Lamb, and this is the show for curious cooks and eaters. So I need to introduce our final guest today, first with a whole bunch of disclaimers. The first is the company I work for is publishing her book. And the second is that I totally recuse myself from that whole bookmaking process because she's my little cousin. So while I first knew her as Baby Cassie, fans know her as a contestant on the Gordon Ramsay show Next Level Chef, and 4 million TikTokers know her as their first bite bestie, the bad bitch in the kitsch, Cassie Young. Her first cookbook is, in fact, called Bad Bitch in the Kitsch, but it was for me such a sweet and fun read to see so many recipes from our family brought to life with Cassie's incredibly extra style. So, hey, Cassie, I am so glad to see you.
5: Hi, Francis.
0: Okay, this is going to sound weird, but the audience will understand it quickly. I remember the first time I met your mom. And we were super excited because Uncle Carlos got married and we were so excited to welcome

0: and we were so excited to welcome a new person to the family. So I remember she comes over and right away she was like immediately my favorite auntie because she was obviously the best cook in our entire family.
1: Yeah, and she would love to hear that. Absolutely.
0: Well, you know, play this to her later, but
1: yeah.
0: And like this is like before you were born, but I remember we'd have parties at our house and like when your parents would show up early, I knew it was because, oh my God, that means Aunt Betty's going to do the cooking. Like it is on. Like I was so psyched. So when I saw you on TV say, well, yeah, my mom taught me how to cook, but now I'm a better cook than her. I was like, okay, okay.
1: A little bit of friendly competition there, you know.
0: I love it. But so tell me, when did you realize you love being in the kitchen? I don't think I ever actually knew that you loved cooking until I started watching you cook along with like your 79 million fans.
1: I think it was a slow development for me as well. When I was younger, since my mom was always cooking, I wanted to be really involved. Like I was a super curious kid. I remember it really started off more as a passion for baking. I think as all kids are, we're super intrigued by like cookies and all of those things. And so there was one time that my mom had a bread maker. And I remember this pivotal moment because it was something that like patience was never my virtue. And it's not really one of my mom's virtues either, which is why we only made bread in this bread maker one time. And I remember just having to wait for this bread. It took all day, but getting to see the end result of this long process was so exciting to me as a kid. And it was the first time that I really feel like I had to practice patience. Like there's nothing I could do to work around it. And it's so funny because I think that was one of the moments that I was like, I love being in the kitchen. But then that was my mom's moment of like, okay, we're never doing this again because it's taking all day. But as I got older, I really started to realize my love for cooking. I think when I went to school and I was no longer like living with my parents, and it was the first time that I really realized how much I missed my mom's home cooking. I definitely took it for granted, you know, when I was younger and in the house and she was cooking every single meal. And at first when I was at school, I was like, oh yeah, the pizza's great and all the junk food is great. And then a few months in, I'm like, I really miss my mom's cooking. So that's when I started to experiment in the kitchen more. And I started realizing how much more and more I loved it. And then I moved away from home to California when I really couldn't just go visit as easily for home cooking. That's when I really stepped it up and started playing around more. That grew into COVID, and obviously COVID was a big time for everyone in the kitchen. And then as that went on, like right after COVID is when I really started my content journey. And I just started documenting me cooking all my meals for myself. So it never started off as I'm going to be a chef or I'm going to show people how to cook. It was more so I'm just showing people what I'm making and what I like to do. I may not do it the right way. I may not do it the way other people do, but this is how I do it. And I was just having fun in the kitchen. And luckily for me, it caught on.
0: Yeah. I actually remember being at your parents' house for Thanksgiving and you weren't there. I forget where you were. And I was, you know, asking your mom, well, how's Cassie doing? And she's like, oh, she's good. You know, she started doing like these like food videos on the internet. I was like, oh, okay, that's cool. She's like, yeah, she started like 3 weeks ago. Give her follows. She could use more follows. I'm like, okay, sure. And I look you up and I'm like, wait, she started 3 weeks ago? She has 20,000 followers. And then like 15 minutes later, it was like 100,000 followers. I was like, oh my God, this is like a small city worth of people now. So actually with that, maybe let's start and talk about some of your recipes. And one I think is probably near and dear to your heart, your 30-minute beef and broccoli.
1: Yes, this recipe is always going to be one of my personal favorites just because it's one of the recipes that I first went extremely viral for. I think I posted it at like 9 p.m. one night after I had just woken up from a nap. And again, wasn't thinking, I'm going to post this recipe, this formal recipe. It was like waking up from a nap. I really need to just make something quick. And this is one of those things I'm just going to whip up. I posted the video and I remember waking up the next morning and it had already been, I think, at like 3 million views. It was really insane. And now I think it's collected up to, I want to say 20 million, maybe plus. But it's still one of my favorite recipes to cook on the regular just because it's so easy. And I think why it was so popular was because it's something that people

0: order often at Chinese restaurants, and they never knew how easy it is to make it at home. So being able to teach people that was really exciting for me.
1: Yeah. So actually, this is a recipe that I know how to make, actually more the restaurant version than the home version of. And in a restaurant, like, you know, you like flash fry the beef before you like actually stir fry it. And then you like flash blanch the broccoli, and you always have a big giant pot of water going, and you always have like a wok that's just for flash frying before you actually cook. It's not how you do it at home. So how do you do it and still keep it to just 30 minutes?
0: So for me, I do it the way my mom always taught me. Marinate the beef, which it's always with cornstarch and baking soda. That's always been my mom's secret to really velvet the beef. Very quick marinade. And I do this for most of my proteins. And then I cook the beef first, remove the beef, which is something my mom has always done. And then I will steam the broccoli first in a little bit of the aromatics, add a little Shaoxing wine. I have a sauce that'll reduce down with the broccoli. Add the beef back in, and that's it. And then of course you got the rice cooker going on the side. But it really is like, I feel like 30 minutes is generous. I think you can get it done in like 25. I feel like I've done 20 minutes even before. Just such a super easy weeknight meal, and I just never really get sick of it.
1: Yeah. What's the seasoning? So I know you marinate the beef in cornstarch and baking soda, and it helps really tenderize the beef. But like, what do you use to like season the beef? And the sauce.
0: The beef is simple, really just soy sauce, grated garlic, ginger, and then the cornstarch and baking soda. The sauce is really the secret to it. And it starts with just some kind of broth. I usually use chicken broth because that's just what I always have on hand. But beef broth, of course, some more soy sauce, a little sesame oil, brown sugar that helps really caramelize the beef as well. Oyster sauce, a little bit more garlic and ginger. And I believe that's it, but it's such a simple recipe, and it's always things that I have on hand. So I think it's a lot less than what people think.
1: Yeah. Right. That with a big bowl of rice.
0: Yes, of course.
1: Yeah.
0: Cool. Yeah.
1: I want to talk about another, like moving to another chapter. Okay. So I've always wanted to go to Singapore with your family, because that's where your mom grew up, and I've never been. And Singapore is obviously one of the great eating places of the world. I mean, Singaporean food is so good. Like the chili crab is like,
0: one of my favorites.
1: But is there a dish that you like super extra love?
0: Hainanese chicken rice is always going to be one of my favorite dishes. I remember the first time I ever had it, it was life-changing. And you think it's just chicken and rice. Like how special can it be?
1: But like there really chicken. Is.
0: Yes, it's poached chicken, and it doesn't look aesthetically pleasing by any means. And I think anytime someone sees chicken that's been poached, they're like, there's no seasoning. It just looks bland. But it just is so special. I think what I love about the dish is nothing at all goes to waste. The broth that the chicken is slow poached in is also served on the side. Asian culture, you already know, having broth with every meal is just, that's how I grew up. Like I don't drink the cold drinks with food. I need a hot broth to go with everything. So it just complements the chicken.
1: It's so Chinese.
0: It's so Chinese. It's so Cantonese, you know? But yes, the broth just complements the chicken so well. And then the rice is infused with some of the chicken fat, some more ginger and garlic, and then served on top of everything is also a scallion ginger sauce, which I love. A little bit of sweet chili sauce as well. I feel like every culture has their own version of chicken and rice. This is probably one of the most simple ones, but it's so comforting.
1: But then it has like so much spark of flavor when you have like that ginger scallion sauce and like vinegary chili sauce too. Like every bite can be different if you want it to be. Like, what am I eating now? It's great. I love it.
0: Everyone has their own little way of eating chicken rice. So you also get some cucumbers on the side, which just adds a really nice fresh brightness, a little cilantro as well. And that is just to your point, like every bite is a little bit different.
1: Yeah, you chicken rice your own way.
0: Yeah, chicken rice how you want to, always.
1: Can I tell you another recipe I was really excited to see in the book? Because, you know, I'm a lot older than you. We didn't actually grow up like hanging out together and certainly not in the kitchen, right? So it was so fun for me to see these recipes in your book that like kind of told me a story about, you know, part of my own family. And your air fryer toss you, like the sweet, savory Chinese roast pork strips you see hanging in the window in Chinatown restaurants. Like, like, I totally remember this whole like hubbub in my family when your dad started making that. Like, I remember him actually bringing over an old, like, before they were even called air fryers, but it's basically what we would call an air fryer today. Like, it was portable. He brought it over to our house and he made this tasu. And we're like, ooh, like, first of all, like, ooh, Uncle Carlos has moves now. But we were like, wow, this is really delicious. I didn't know you can make this at home. And now to see a recipe for it, I'm like, holy cow, like, that's amazing. Well, why don't you actually tell us how to make it? And then I can live in my own nostalgia in my own corner of the room.
0: No, I'm laughing because it really is like my dad does not cook at all. Like, he does not like to cook. He doesn't want to do it. But for whatever reason, he's had this passion of making chasu, which I'm not mad at because he did get really good at it. And to your point, this was a time where air fryers weren't a thing. So he used this like glass chamber, I think is what you're talking about, that was portable.
1: I totally
0: and he
1: remember.
0: Would just like, he would like plug it in above our washing machine. And this is where he would just like air fry some chasu. It was so random. but this is, I feel like, one of the more exciting recipes in my book, because again, it's something that I don't think people will realize they're going to be able to make at home. It's such a classic when you go to these takeout restaurants. And I have those memories of having a big styrofoam box with the rice and the chasu and the sauce on the side. But it really is just all in this special glaze. So there is kind of this red fermented bean curd, which gives it its flavor as well as its color. The chasu has like that signature red color. Some people use food coloring in theirs. I kind of have that option in my cookbook if you want to go for the super aesthetic route, but it really is just so flavorful. Also with the cut of meat, I like to use pork butt. There's different cuts of pork that you can use for it too, but it's also glazed with some honey, and then the marinade that's used with it. There's Chinese five spice, which is probably one of the most distinct flavors. I think a lot of people are maybe unaware of what that tastes like until they smell it and they're like, oh, that's actually in some of my favorite dishes.
1: Yeah,
0: sure. But the marinade is quite simple, you know, and that honey creates this really nice charred crisp around the surface, but then the inside is so tender. And then chasu can be eaten with anything. Like, chasu was always one of my favorite things. I'm pretty sure my dad became so passionate about it because, like, that's one of the things that he really likes to eat. And I think the air fryer makes things so simple these days. And again, it's just one of those recipes I don't think people know they can just have it at home.
1: It's kind of like the do anything protein, right? It's delicious on its own with rice. Or like you chop it up and that's the protein in your fried rice, or that could be the protein in your fried noodle, or like cut it up and then you start it in the pan, get it hot, and then you scramble some eggs into it, and like that's its own dish.
0: Yeah.
1: Actually, since we're talking about eggs, I'm going to ask you about one more.
0: Oh, yeah.
1: Years ago, I wrote this article about how Chinese stir-fried tomatoes and eggs is like the ultimate quick comfort food for like every Chinese family. And like, it's almost so ubiquitous that like everyone knows how to make it. So no one has a written recipe for it. And I happen to not know how to make it. And I was so frustrated because I couldn't find any written recipes for it. And since then I've like seen many more, and I love how they're all so different. And I was reading yours and it's totally different from how I make mine. So how do you make yours?
0: I start off with making the tomato jam. I know some people cook their eggs separate and then make the tomato jam, but I'm kind of just all about the ease. So I like to start frying off some green onions and some garlic first, and then I'll slice down some Roma tomatoes, which my mom growing up always had in the fridge. So this, to your point, became the meal that like, oh, we don't have any groceries, we're having tomato egg for dinner. Again, there were times where I was taking it for granted, like, oh, this again. But then this became one of those meals that I really, really missed when I was out of the house.
1: Sure.
0: Anyways,
1: yeah, totally.
0: You fry these tomatoes down. You add a little sesame oil and oyster sauce, a little bit of soy sauce. I'm a white pepper fiend. Like, I love white pepper. I think it's kind of a love or hate thing, but growing up, I was white pepper in everything.
1: I love white pepper, yeah.
0: It makes me sneeze a lot, but I'm like, throw more in there. Doesn't even matter.
1: For sure, yeah.
0: But the tomatoes slow cook down into this really luxurious sauce. And then for me, again, This may either be out of efficiency or laziness or a little bit of both, because I do think that they go hand in hand. But I really just push my tomatoes to the side. They're not going to be runny or anything, but they're going to be really nice and jammy. I cook and scramble my eggs on the side of the pan. And then once they're about like 80% cooked through, that's when I mix everything in. And then I just go ahead and add a little bit more of that green onion razzle dazzle, and it's already a complete meal. It's so simple. And again, I think a lot of cultures do have their own version of like tomatoes and egg. It's kind of like the Chinese version of shakshuka, if you will. And this is something you can definitely pull together in no time.
1: Well, Cassie, it has been so fun talking with you. I am so happy to read this book. Congratulations to you, and I'll see you at Thanksgiving.
0: Thank you so much. See you at Thanksgiving.
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7: Ellie thought, deep inside, that she was doing the right thing. It was hard, yes, but she was brave, and her friends still locked inside prison, they deserve justice. They deserve to be heard. They deserve to be safe. When the phone call came, Ali felt a sinking feeling in her stomach that something big had just been set in motion. Events she couldn't control, and she had no idea what happened next. Today, a Snap Judgment special. We are Jane Doe. Right after this short break, Snappers.

0: allowed to speak to the people here, I feel like is already an uncomfortable ask. Imagine that it's like you were a human and you were told you can go into the McDonald's, but you may not speak to a single person there. You would automatically feel like this is weird. You're putting up a wall and it's an uncomfortable setup. But for a journalist in a prison, there's added layers of concern. And then, 2 points, women shouted out to us, they treat us terrible in here. They treat us like crap. They treat us like animals. Mm-hmm. And we had to just absorb it and not respond. And our guides heard it, and they pretended they didn't. Mm-hmm. And Medea and I looked at each other. Did you hear that?
1: Mm-hmm. And then we saw a guard approach them.
0: Right. At one point, a guard walked down one of the hallways and said, is there a problem down here?
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2: Welcome back to Snap Judgment. We are Jane Doe, already in progress.
1: Now, Madi, did CDCR give you a reason why you both couldn't speak to any of the women?
10: They did not. But other than that, We did save our questions about August 2nd for the end of the tour. It was as we were walking back to that space that Anna described with the really tall fences that I decided to ask the public information officer of the facility, you know, you seem really proud of the work that you do here. I imagine August 2nd is kind of a stain on that. What do you think? And that's when he said that he would direct any questions about August 2nd to the agency's public information officer. So once we got back to the original building where we had to, you know, go through the metal detectors and all of that, I did ask her. We had been learning that there was allegations of sexual assault or of retaliation for sexual assault complaints. Like, had the agency's investigation looked into that? And she seemed pretty flustered by that question and ultimately said that that's something that they would have to get back to us on.
1: And that's a question I don't believe they ever answered.
10: No, they did not answer.
1: I just want to be clear that the documents that you asked for right after the August 2nd incident happened, so more than 2 years ago, those are public documents. The body cam footage, the internal affairs interviews, all of the surveillance footage, like none of this we have received all of. We were able to get a little bit of preliminary disciplinary documents, and they did release limited surveillance footage. So it makes it really hard to get a full picture of their own investigation, which is part of, I think, the role that you two are playing in this, the role of journalists to interrogate systems of power and see how they go about the business of holding themselves accountable. And so you know, that was really stymied by their lack of transparency. In the end, one of the things that you

0: with our college boyfriend, and that is Israel. And we're going to look back and say, wow, we should not have given them this much access to our lives. Or maybe we should have set some better boundaries.
1: Coming up, how more and more Jewish Americans are distancing themselves from one of the largest pro-Israel organizations in America, AIPAC.
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1: From the Center for Investigative Reporting and PRX, this is Reveal. I'm Al Ledson.
11: We're going to take some questions. Could you please raise your hand if you have a question and say your name?
1: A day before Abdul El-Sayed won the Michigan Democratic primary for Senate, Reveal's Najeeb Amini asked him about AIPAC. The American-Israel Public Affairs Committee spent north of $30 million in a massive advertising campaign against him during the primary, the most it's thrown into any single race.
12: What do you anticipate the role of groups like AIPAC being in the general?
13: I mean, look, they're probably going to turn around and spend, I don't know, another $35 million in the general. AIPAC is about one thing, continuing to send our tax dollars to a foreign government that has done the most heinous things with that money rather than invest it here.
1: In addition to spending on political advertising, AIPAC has, for decades, lobbied for policies that strongly align with Israeli Prime Minister Benjamin Netanyahu's agenda. For example, keeping U.S. military aid to Israel flowing. So when Abdul El-Sayed won the Michigan primary, it was seen as a major tipping point. Here's host of the Majority Report, Sam Cedar, responding to the win.
14: This is a massive, massive defeat for AIPAC. Massive. I don't know what else to say about this.
1: But AIPAC isn't waving the white flag. They told their supporters they were undeterred and would fight even harder. They were ready to run a new ad against Abdul when his opponent, Republican Mike Rogers, did what seemed unthinkable.
15: Axios' Alex Eisenstadt reporting that allies of Republican nominee Mike Rogers have asked AIPAC not to advertise on his behalf.
1: Like most Republican candidates, Mike Rogers is strongly pro-Israel. Asking AIPAC to pump the brakes on their advertising support suggests a sea change, even if Mike did still attend their fundraisers. AIPAC may be the best-known Jewish-American political group, but there are others, and they have strong opinions about the direction AIPAC is going.
2: They're a toxic brand.
16: We are in a moment of rupture.
1: Reveal's Najeeb Amini wanted to understand how these groups hope to redefine the future of American support for Israel. Here's Najeeb.
17: Let's start with AIPAC. This summer, as I was seeing an increase of public criticism against the group, I tried reaching out to them. First, I asked for a phone call, then an interview. And when I didn't hear back, I sent over a list of questions. They still haven't replied. But while I was waiting for a response, I reached out to other Jewish American political groups to try to get insight into what was behind the criticism.
2: The use of power and money to intimidate pisses people off whether you're on the right or on the left.
17: Jeremy Ben-Ami has spent years watching AIPAC's transformation from within the D.C. Beltway.
2: So for 50, 60 years, it operated behind the scenes and it worked on building friendships and took people on trips to Israel and showed them a good time. And, you know, it was a completely different operation. And today, it's a political enforcement operation.

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2: I'm Mark Middleton with Bill Schaefer. 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
8: I'm Linda Kenyon with these headlines. Officials in the United Arab Emirates say they are calling it an attempted terrorist attack. They're looking into the co-pilot's attack against the captain of a Fly Dubai flight. The UAE, which is leading the investigation, says the co-pilot used the cockpit's crash axe. The plane with 182 people aboard landed safely. The head of Tennessee's prison system is resigning after the failed execution of Krista Pike. Commissioner Frank Strada says stepping aside is in the best interests of the state. At least six people have been killed in the latest Russian attacks against Ukraine. Russia also damaged a key bridge in Ukraine and is urging foreign nationals and diplomats to leave. I'm Linda Kenyon, NPR News.

0: This is Southwest Florida in Focus. Coming up, the countdown continues to the upcoming midterm elections. But for voters in Collier County, redistricting has thrown a wrench on where voters need to go to cast their ballots. Meanwhile, as Lee County prepares for what could be several hotly contested races, one county commission race has already been decided before the polls even had a chance to open. And finding time to be a mentor between classes and kickoff. Meet the founder of a program that allows students to help fellow students. Hello, I'm Jennifer Crawford. Thank you for joining us. The deadline is fast approaching for voters who want to take part in this year's midterms. You have until midnight, Monday, October 5th, to register to vote for the upcoming November 3rd election. Now is also an important time to request your vote-by-mail ballot. And if you choose to vote in person, make sure to check your polling place locations. This is especially true in Collier County, where nearly 173,000 registered voters were impacted by changes to Florida's congressional maps. I am now joined by Melissa Blazier, the Supervisor of Elections for Collier County. And thank you for joining us in studio.
1: Well, thank you for having me.
0: Now, Collier County has more than 260,000 registered voters. You just finished sending out all the requests for the vote-by-mail ballots. All the ballots themselves have gone out.
1: Yes.
0: They are arriving at households throughout Southwest Florida as well. How many did your county send out?
1: So we have so far mailed out about 52,000 vote-by-mail ballots, which is great going into this election. Unfortunately, it is quite a bit lower than we would like to see for this gubernatorial general election, but we will be working on that for the next few weeks. And voters can still request a vote-by-mail ballot, and that's something that folks need to remember. We will never automatically mail you a vote-by-mail ballot. You must request one by law in the state of Florida. And they have until 5 p.m. on October 22nd to make that ballot request.
0: Why is your county seeing a dramatic decline in the request for these vote-by-mail ballots?
1: So it's not just Collier County. It's actually across the board, the whole state of Florida. We had some legislative changes back in 2021 that changed the way folks can request vote-by-mail ballots. So you used to be able to request a vote-by-mail ballot, and it was good for 4 elections. And now it's only good for 1 election cycle. So that would be 2 years. So every 2 years, folks have to re-request vote-by-mail ballots. And I think until we get into that pattern of requesting every year, it's going to be difficult for folks.
0: Now, how do you think the decline in the request for the vote-by-mail ballots, will that impact the turnout for midterm elections?
1: So I don't actually think it'll impact the turnout per se, but it is going to impact the way that folks cast their ballots. So with the number of vote-by-mail ballots decreasing, one would hope in-person voting is going to increase. So our in-person early voting and in-person on Election Day will increase. Now, we have a very lengthy ballot in Collier County this year. It is one 17-inch page with content on front and back.
0: Oh, wow.
1: And so it could take voters 10 to 15 minutes in the voting booth. And when we see folks in voting booth lines, then we see lines altogether. So I'm encouraging folks to either request a vote-by-mail ballot or please get their sample ballot, mark it before they go to the polls so that they are prepared when they get there to vote.
0: And you mentioned early voting is a great opportunity as well to avoid the lines on Election Day.
1: Absolutely. So we will start early voting in Collier County on October 22nd. We will run daily through Halloween, October 31st. 9 hours per day, so 9 a.m. until 6 p.m. And we offer early voting in 11 locations across the county. Voters can vote at any of those 11 locations. It doesn't have to be the one that's closest to them. They can go to our website, callyourvotes.gov. We post wait times on our website. So you might drive a few minutes away and your wait time could be 15 minutes shorter.
0: Now, your county was dramatically impacted by the congressional redistricting maps. You lost 2 districts and you've adapted 19 and you've also gained another district.
1: So yes.
0: This affected, I believe, almost 200,000 voters. How is that changing your workload and what you all need to do to make sure those voters who might be in a different district, that they know what to do this year for the midterms?
1: So hopefully a lot of people, you know, came to this realization during the primary election that their district had changed. Because, yes, we went from 3 congressional districts to 2 congressional districts with numbers changing and just representatives completely different than what they had been in the past. Hopefully folks are looking at their vote by mail ballots that we're mailing. We will be mailing those sample ballots out in about a week or so. Take a look at the ballots, because you might be hearing a lot about District 19, where you may be in District 22 in Collier County. So it's important for folks to, again, go to the website, check out your information, make sure that your registration information is up to date, and look at what districts you reside in.
0: And again, October 5th, that's the big day. They have to register by, is it 5 p.m.?
1: So it's actually by midnight on October 5th. So that's a huge deadline in the state of Florida. Have to be registered to vote by that date. Different than in the primary, where political party really matters, so party affiliation changes, that doesn't matter, but you have to be registered to vote by October 5th.
0: Is there any other important information you want Collier County voters to be aware of that they might not be?
1: I think really it's just the most important going into this election is for folks to go to the website, check your registration status, make sure your voter information is up to date, make sure that we have the most up-to-date address on file, and that they're election ready. Download that sample ballot, make sure to pre-fill it, know where your Election Day polling location is, and most importantly, just get out to vote.
0: And you also just recently announced a partnership with the Collier County Public Schools and Champions for Learning. What is this about?
1: Yeah, so we actually host an annual Art for Democracy contest where we ask kids, kindergarten through 12th grade, to design a piece of artwork that represents what democracy means to them, what being American means to them. With these ones going into next year, so 2027, we'll actually take some of the designs and we'll create an I registered to vote sticker. So it's just a great program that we have with Collier County Public Schools and Champions for Learning, and we appreciate their support. And the artwork that we get from these kids is fantastic every year.
0: And it's so creative.
1: It is. It is.
0: Well, thank you, Melissa Blazier, Supervisor of Collier County Elections, for joining us today in studio with some really important reminders.
1: Well, thank you for having me.
0: Our pleasure. Coming up, as voters sort through their election needs, one Lee County race has already been called without the need for any votes in the November election.
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0: Welcome back to Southwest Florida in Focus. As we draw closer to the general election, we can tell you that one hard-fought race already is decided. Amanda Cochran won a seat on the Lee County Commission in the August primary, defeating Trish Petrowski. Both ran in a countywide race in August, and there is no other candidate from any party. So that means that Amanda Cochran is elected, and she will be sworn in mid-November. WGCU's Mike Walcher joins us now to talk to us about what her priorities are when she takes office.
13: Yeah, first of all, she is promising to be transparent and to find time to talk with people from all points of view on the issues. She believes that's important. She will fill the last 2 years of the late Mike Greenwell's term. Some consider her victory a significant

0: an upshot?
1: It was a wild ride, but I enjoyed, my favorite part was engaging with the community and getting to know their concerns and their hopes for Lee County's future.
2: We met the commissioner-elect on the grounds of the Alpha Museum. Cochran is a sixth-generation Floridian who grew up in Lee County and campaigned for what she calls responsible growth.
0: You bested the establishment here, which is never easy. How did you do that?
1: I did this very unconventional strategy where I took my campaign directly to the people of Lee County. And I took these boots to every corner of Lee County. Some might say a David and Goliath situation. And on that night, I was just elated that from the bottom of my heart, it felt like the people won. The people won.
2: Cochran defeated Trish Petroski, appointed to the seat by Governor DeSantis last November. The latest figures show Petroski raised $326,000 for her campaign. Cochran, about $205,000. Now comes the hard part for Cochran, delivering on promises.
1: Protecting the integrity of our comprehensive plan. I think it has been rapidly eroded over the years. I would say not maybe for the best interests of Lee County residents, but seemingly at the behest of outside interests, in my opinion, and also ensuring infrastructure keeps pace with development.
0: Cochran ran on a platform to try to slow down development and growth. Does she have a chance, do you believe?
3: No.
2: Keith Dean grew up in Lee and owns land in the Alpha area.
3: I mean, I'm a proponent of smart growth, but, you know, our commissioners are bound by the Lee plan like developers are. So if you own a piece of property within, you know, the rights of the Lee plan and the goals that are set forth in the Lee plan, you can develop it. The commissioners are bound by a state plan that they can't deny a developer the rights to develop his property because infrastructure is not in place. So it's always a catch-up, always. It has been for ever since I've lived in Lee County, 60 years. It's been the same thing.
2: Cochran says she will look for compromise and common sense in judging development plans.
1: I want to be able to look at my children 20 years from now and say I did everything I could to fight for better practices that would help sustain us.
2: Cochran says she'll try to emulate one of her heroes, the late Frank Mann, who represented the northeast part of the county for 15 years until his death in 2022. His nickname was 4-1 Frank because he often was the only vote to slow growth.
1: I think his legacy speaks for itself, that he did his best to protect Lee County, but to protect this area of Alva and East Lee County and Lehigh Acres and make sure that they were taken care of, even if he was a Lone Ranger. So
4: that's right. That's a good way to put it.
1: Yes, sir.
4: You may well be the Lone Ranger.
1: May well be the Lone Ranger, but I'll be able to explain to my constituents why I'm voting this way. Every decision that is made should be made for the quality of life of the residents of Lee County. And I think if we do that, especially in regards to responsible growth management, that we have a lot of hope for Lee County. And I look forward to seeing that.
2: This commissioner-elect has no doubts that she can handle the job.
1: I am one among six siblings. We were born within 6 years, and five of them were boys. So many would say I trained for this. I have a tough constitution. I'm up for the challenge.
5: Now, do we know when Amanda Cochran will officially be sworn in?
2: Yes, we do. It'll be exactly 2 weeks after the general election. It'll be November 17th, and she'll be sworn in first thing in that morning, and she will take her seat on the commission that same day for the meeting on November 17th.
5: No grass will grow under her feet.
2: No, it's coming up fast.
5: Thank you so much, Mark Balter. With 1 month to go before the midterm elections, make sure you are staying up to date with all of the political happenings by visiting our website, WGCU.org. Well, being a high schooler is tough. Between academics and extracurriculars, finding time to do anything else can be a challenge. But one group of local high schoolers is making time to help fellow students and the community. One Canterbury High School student founded the nonprofit called Athletes Activating Champions and Empowerment, or ACE, in 2025. ACE has now grown to more than 40 volunteers and just won a national award for its service to others.
6: And joining me now in the WGCU studios, founder of ACE, Noah Moon, and Ambassador Miss Leah Brown, both Canterbury High School seniors. Welcome to our program.
7: Thank you.
8: Thanks for having us.
6: Noah Moon, you started this when you were 15 years old. That's so impressive.
8: Thank you.
6: What was behind and motivated you to create this nonprofit?
8: So what motivated me was seeing kids that were underprivileged and didn't have all the resources that me and Leah have to say. And what we did was just go to their schools and help them become better people and just have a true role model for them.
6: What is the mission of ACE?
7: It's to make children feel like they're valued. So we partnered with Valerie's House, which is a nonprofit organization. And so we'll go there and we'll tutor the children and also play with them. And a lot of them are experiencing difficult home lives. And so we'll try and foster like relationships with them and just let them know that we're there for them and just try to be like a supportive community for them.
6: And you're both athletes.
7: Yes.
6: You both play tennis. Uh-huh. How do you use sports and athletics in order to achieve and accomplish the mission?
7: Well, for the children, we encourage them to do sports because sports does build that community and it teaches them communication and cooperation skills that they might not necessarily learn at home. And so we try to encourage them to do that so that they're able to, you know, feel supported during those hard times.
6: And I understand you work at Valerie's House mm-hmm. and you tutor. Can you give me an example of some of the impact that you've had?
7: So for the impact, there's a huge impact on every kid, but the most impact I've seen was this girl who was not doing well in school before we started tutoring her. I think she had like a 65 or somewhere around there. And after tutoring, she had an 87. And so her and her dad were just like very grateful for ACE and what we've done for them. And they had a huge impact on them, mm-hmm. which... Yeah, she had also recently lost her mother, so it was very difficult for her, but we were able to help her get her math grade up, which Noah said.
6: And how does the tutoring work? Are you volunteering your time to go tutor?
7: Yes. So we have a bunch of volunteers. That is all of our friends. Mm-hmm. Just text them, and it's on Saturdays. So whoever can make it shows up, and we usually have a great crowd to go and help. So mm-hmm. it's very, very great.
6: That's incredible. Yeah. I also understand that you helped provide Thanksgiving meals mm-hmm. Last year. Tell me about that.
7: Mm-hmm. Just so for Thanksgiving, we made like bags for Thanksgiving for Tice Elementary. And we all put like, I think it was 500 bags together and gave them to the kids in every class. And their attendance in school went up a lot that day because they knew there was shirts coming, food for them for Thanksgiving. So they're very grateful and it made them have something to eat on Thanksgiving, which was great.
6: Mm-hmm. So how were you able to collect all the donations? How did you accomplish that?
7: GoFundMe. So people yes. would donate and we'd all chip in to buy food for them. Mm-hmm. And just our connections at Canterbury as well. We have a very great community there. So it's been very helpful that they were also able to donate too.
6: It's pretty remarkable. It's so remarkable that your nonprofit was the sole 2026 winner of a mm-hmm. National Service Award. And you were in Washington, D.C., mm-hmm. to accept the award. What does this mean to you and what's the significance of it for the nonprofit that you founded at 15?
7: It was great. It made a huge impact because really it was just kind of local and people around Fort Myers knew what it was. Mm-hmm. Then to get national recognition was like very eye-opening. And for me to see that was like we had a huge impact, not only in our community, but around the world, around the nation. And yeah, it touched everyone.
6: Mm-hmm. That's pretty amazing. You also have plans to expand from Canterbury. Mm-hmm. Tell me about those goals.
7: So we want to expand to Bishop Farrow and other schools locally so that we're able to have more of an impact on those children. And hopefully, maybe in the future, we'll also be able to expand to other counties or regions throughout the U.S.
6: And if someone wants to participate, mm-hmm. either volunteer and get involved in any way or find out how they can get the help that they need, mm-hmm. what should they do?
7: We have a social media and a website, ACE to Empower. And so they can go on there and they can contact us or on the social media as well. They're able to contact us too.
6: Well, this is just amazing. I'm so impressed. And I appreciate you both taking time to join us in studio. You're graduating. You're both heading off to college. Tell me where you're heading and where you're heading.
7: We're not sure yet, but hopefully Wake Forest.
9: Yes. And hopefully University of Michigan.
6: All right. Well, thank you so much for joining us. It's been a pleasure.
7: Thank you.
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12: Hi, it's Marketplace Morning Report host Kimberly Adams. 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
5: In Florida, there are over 2 million children enrolled in Medicaid. This ensures access to comprehensive and low-cost health coverage, and it's a vital safety net for low-income families. However, pediatricians are not legally required to accept Medicaid for routine care, and that leaves some families to conduct extensive research to find a provider that accepts their insurance. It can also lead to weeks waiting for appointments or traveling long distances just for basic care. Chris Johnson is the CEO and founder of Bluebird Kids Health. He joins us now from Boston for more on this growing concern and how to get help finding pediatric care. Welcome to our show today.
15: Thank you for having me.
5: Chris, can you first explain what is Medicaid and how it differs from Medicare and who it is supposed to help?
15: Absolutely. When you think of the U.S. healthcare system, there are three primary payers of healthcare services. Medicare, which provides insurance for people who are 65 and older. We have commercial insurance, which is most folks receive through their employer, or potentially through the health insurance exchanges. And then Medicaid, which is another government program that is focused on populations that are lower income and cannot afford commercial insurance or have very complex medical needs.
5: About how many children in our country are enrolled in this program?
15: Yeah, so the genesis of Medicaid, one of the core populations back in the 60s when it was established by the government was to ensure that all children had access to medical care. And believe it or not, over the last several decades, today, nearly 50% of children in the U.S. are covered by Medicaid or another program called the Children's Health Insurance Program, which is similar, offering medical care for children under 18 years of age.
5: And what are the biggest challenges facing parents with kids on Medicaid? They need to get their kid in to see a doctor. I'm going to specifically focus on Florida and South Florida. What is the biggest challenge?
15: Yeah, access to care is an incredibly large barrier for these families. And it really falls into two categories. One is that, 50% of children are covered by Medicaid. Generally, if you look at an average pediatrician panel, well under 50% of that panel are children on Medicaid. It's on average 15 or 20%. Some pediatricians don't accept Medicaid on their panels. So there's that dynamic of just and not enough pediatricians are accepting Medicaid. The second challenge that you then see is that this has led to what we call pediatric care deserts, where around all major metro areas, if you look at the lowest income communities in those metro areas, the number of pediatricians is about 50% as the higher income zip code. So there's actual like physical access barriers on top of just challenges actually finding a pediatrician who's willing to accept Medicaid.
5: What about people in rural areas? It's exactly what you're mentioning. You know, they may lack access physically to get to a clinic, correct?
15: Correct. It's rural, but the interesting thing is also suburban. So even when you look at communities like Fort Lauderdale, when you look at Jacksonville, the pediatricians that are there tend to be clustered in, you know, middle to higher income communities, and lower middle class to low income communities have significantly higher access barriers. And that's true of rural communities, but it's also a, like kind of an urban suburban challenge. that can exist as well.
16: And you founded Bluebird Kids Health. I know you raised, I think it was $31 million in capital from investors last year. What does your company do and what is the mission of the company?
15: Yeah, our organization seeks to provide exceptional care so all children can thrive. That's our mission. That's at the core of what we do and how we make all of our decisions. We actually build retail pediatric practices. So think in large shopping plazas. We locate those in areas that are what we call pediatric care deserts. So we map geographies, we look at the number of children, we look at the number of pediatricians per 1,000 children, and we find the communities that don't have good access today, build a new access point there. And then we ensure that we contract with all the insurance plans in a community. So whether you have kind of a Cadillac, commercial insurance product, or you're covered by one of the many Medicaid products in the state, you're able to get access at our clinic.
16: What is your advice for moms and dads with kids on Medicaid? There are no providers or they're still waiting to get their kids seen. Your facilities aren't in Southwest Florida yet. What would your advice be?
15: You know, we'll be coming to Southwest Florida soon, hopefully by the end of 2027. So at that point, we hope you'll come to Bluebird Kids Health. In the meantime, it really is, being a staunch advocate for your children, calling around to all of the pediatricians in the community, calling the pediatricians that are affiliated with the local health systems, really to kind of knock down the door and be able to get through. Unfortunately, there's not a great secret stash of pediatricians around to be able to get access. It is one where you have to fight for access today. So I'd say just don't give up. Pediatricians want to do the right thing. They want to provide care for all children. It's just some of the structural barriers around Medicaid reimbursement can make that quite challenging today.
16: Thank you so much for your time today. Thank you for joining us, Chris Johnson.
15: Thanks for having me.
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4: 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The radio show exploring space exploration. Hi, I'm Brendan Byrne. SpaceX's massive Starship vehicle went into orbit for the first time.
5: They've been working up to this for 14 flights, 14 test flights, ups and downs, explosions, almost all sorts of things.
4: We'll speak with Florida Tech's Don Platt about this flight from Starship and what it means for SpaceX and NASA. Then, as scientists scan our skies for exoplanets, how can we tell which ones could support life?
6: If we think a planet is habitable, but turns out not to be, then we're essentially wasting time.
4: We'll speak with Florida Tech's Howard Chen about how a new grant from NASA will help him identify those false positives in exoplanets. That's ahead on Are We There Yet? Before we jump into the show, a quick update. NASA and Boeing are moving forward with a plan to launch astronauts to the International Space Station aboard Starliner once again. In February, NASA released a report that identified 61 recommendations to fix Starliner. The agency says Boeing is moving in the right direction to address those recommendations. NASA aims to launch an uncrewed mission as early as December, and a human Starliner mission could happen in 2028.

0: SpaceX successfully launched its Starship spacecraft into orbit from the company's Starbase facility in Texas.
1: 3, 2, 1.
0: During the early moments of the flight, one of the six engines on Starship failed, but SpaceX made the call that it was safe for the spacecraft to continue into orbit. Starship deployed 26 Starlink satellites during its three-hour mission before splashing down in the Pacific Ocean just north of Hawaii. Here to talk more about what this means for SpaceX and NASA is Don Platt. He's Florida Tech's director of the Spaceport Education Center in Titusville. Don, welcome back to the show.
2: Thank you. It's great to be here.
0: So Starship finally went orbital, two orbits today. Don, is this a big deal for SpaceX?
2: Well, it's a very big deal. Basically, they've been working up to this for 14 flights, 14 test flights, ups and downs, explosions, almost all sorts of things. So I'm sure it's a huge sigh of relief for them to see the Starship finally get to orbit, use this first opportunity to deploy some new Starlink satellites, and then to safely re-enter the atmosphere and come down in the ocean. So I'd say that they pretty much met every one of their objectives.
0: It happened 18 years to the day of SpaceX first going orbital with its Falcon 1. That took four flights to get there. As you mentioned, Starship, it took 14 flights to get there. Obviously, it's far more complex, but does that show that SpaceX is changing the way that it is doing development and taking more time to get to these ambitious goals?
2: Well, I think they're also doing lots of test flights. So they have this philosophy of what they call build a little, test a little. So they'll do some small incremental improvements or incremental design spirals and then fly it, see if it works. And now that's a different philosophy than NASA would have, where they'd want to have everything perfect before they ever went out to the launch pad, and certainly before they ever ignited the engines and tried to take off. But SpaceX's philosophy is flying the vehicle gathers so much important data that they can just go ahead and test these missions in flight rather than testing them, in a computer or in a simulator here on the ground. So they feel they get a lot more useful information out of flying these test flights, even if they're suborbital, even if they're less than an optimal configuration for the final product. They can at least learn things about very important subsystems on the vehicle as they move forward to finally get to this point today where it kind of all worked together.
0: What are they learning in this flight that's different from the 13 that have come before? Those have been suborbital, right? This is the first time it's gone orbital. What do you learn from a flight like Monday's?
2: The amount of energy involved in an orbital flight is just so much more than any of the suborbital ones that they've done before, where, you know, maybe they've hit 10,000 miles an hour. This time they're up to 17,500 miles an hour. Huge amount of energy difference there. So energy management, the test of the heat shield. The heat shield has gotten a lot of interest, a lot of press through the various previous suborbital flights, pictures of it, speculation about whether it was doing its job or not. And that's the most key element, really, once you get to orbit, is that heat shield, because that's what, of course, protects you as you go back into the atmosphere, put all that energy up into getting to orbit, and now you've got to kind of slowly and methodically dissipate that energy to come back for a safe landing.
0: If you were an engineer in mission control this on Monday morning, how would you be feeling about this flight?
2: Yeah, well, of course, there's always a trepidation, especially before you get moving into the flight. Once you're into the flight, you have your adrenaline and you're looking for the next milestone, and it kind of all happens very quickly and you don't have a lot of time then at that point to kind of speculate on what's going on or get yourself too nervous about it. Most of the nerves are before the flight actually happens. And then during the flight, you're just so busy looking at things. You're looking at the data. You know what to expect. And is that data coming back? Is the vehicle looking like you expected it to look at this point in the flight? What are the changes? What are things that you weren't anticipating at this point? And so you're kind of comparing all of that mentally in your mind. So it keeps you really active then at that point to try to figure out, okay, where are we? What's the next decision that we got to make? Like the decision they had, which was a somewhat of a difficult one, I guess, in some ways, about whether they were going to go orbital or not, because they had some concerns about not having one of the engines working on the Starship for a time. And so the question then is, of course, are we going to lose another engine? Why did that engine go out? Are we able to get to orbit with what we have available? And then also importantly, were we then able to do a controlled reentry and not violate any of our safety criteria to safely bring that Starship back into the atmosphere and back down to the ocean.
0: And that decision was made like within 8 minutes during the flight, right? It was a very long 8 minutes, I'm sure. For me watching it, I'm sure if I was in mission control, it would be a very even longer 8 long minutes there. But you mentioned some of the things that you have to go through that you're thinking about. But what happens to this flight if they didn't make that call and they had another suborbital flight?
2: Well, I think that there'd be even more talk out there about, why is SpaceX not able to do this? They've done all these other things so easily. What's wrong? And so I don't know that they had a lot of that pressure in the back of their mind or not. I think they were more looking at it from the realistic point of view. Is there a good chance this vehicle will successfully get to orbit? And then doing a trade-off of the chances of getting to orbit versus the chances of having a spectacular explosion or failure that might set them back further. Yeah, it was probably for a lot of people, it was probably a long 8 minutes, but I bet the people making a decision, it seemed like those 8 minutes flew by and they got to the point where, okay, it's time to push the button or not.
0: Yeah, no, you're right. It probably went the other way for somebody who had to make that decision, right? They wanted way more than 8 minutes to do that.
2: Yeah, why can't we have 80 minutes?
0: You're listening to Are We There Yet? The radio show exploring space exploration from Central Florida Public Media. I'm Brendan Byrne. We're speaking with Florida Tech's Don Platt about SpaceX's Starship reaching orbit for the first time. They did it. You know, it was two successful orbits. The mission was cut short. We're still not sure why that is. But during this flight, Don, they were able to deploy more than two dozen of these new Starlink V3 satellites, which shows you that this was an operational mission, right? Where is SpaceX now when it comes to Starship? This is a very, very important part of their future. Are they in a good place?
2: Well, I think they're in a better place now than yesterday, certainly. Getting an orbital mission under their belt, there's a lot of things that are still things that have to be addressed. There were a lot of engine problems, both on the super booster and, of course, on the Starship itself. We don't know if there are other issues that were maybe seen in the data, but those were things that were pretty obvious to anybody looking at the mission. So they have to be addressed before they can really declare this an operational system. But they have spoken about the fact that the Starship is replacing the Falcon 9 for deploying the Starlink satellites, which, of course, is a major part of SpaceX's business. There's speculation about how many more Falcon 9 launches there will be even in general beyond the launching of Starlink satellites. And so this is a very important aspect of SpaceX's future. Of course, it fits in with NASA's future as well with the Artemis program. And so Starship has a lot of people that are highly interested in it being a success right now.
0: You brought up a good point, Don. When I think of Starship and how it fits into SpaceX, you know, it's the business side, right? Getting those new Starlinks up in the air, but also their commitments to NASA and Artemis. Let's talk through just how important Starship is to the Artemis program. And do you think NASA is a little less anxious after seeing Starship's performance on Monday?
2: Yeah, I think so. I mean, before today, there was only one component of the Artemis 3 that had ever been in orbit and proven itself in orbit, and that's the Orion crew vehicle. So now they can say that the Starship aspect of the Artemis 3 mission at least has been demonstrated at a low fidelity, if you will, level. There's still a lot of work that has to take place before this Starship is ready for Artemis 3. It's going to have to be in orbit much longer than a couple of hours. It's probably going to be in orbit several days to be a successful Artemis 3 docking system. And of course, then there's a question about how much of a life support system will be needed for the Artemis 3 version of Starship. But in the end, the key goal is the Starship that will land astronauts on the moon and assist with the development of a long-term lunar presence for U.S. astronauts and NASA on the moon. And that is supposed to be by the end of 2028. So that's not a lot of time from now to get to that point. And so there's still a lot of demonstrations that have to take place, a lot of test flights. And, you know, this is an important goal along the way. But the Starship lander is a critical element of the future of Artemis, even well beyond the Artemis 3 mission. And that, along with the Blue Origin lander, are going to be the key elements that enable NASA to get back to the moon and actually be there on the surface.
0: Starship is able to get to orbit, which is a very good step in the right direction for Artemis 3. What other questions do you have or concerns that you may have for Starship to be ready for Artemis 4 and beyond, when it's going to make that potential lunar landing?
2: Well, they still have to demonstrate the ability to transfer propellant into space, for one thing. That's going to be a key element of enabling Starship to be out at the moon. And so that's going to have to happen here within probably the next 6 months or so. So that means multiple Starships in orbit at once. We are also, of course, hearing about multiple launch locations for Starship. Texas, Florida may be coming online by the end of the year. There's talk out there that even by the end of October, they could be launching from Florida. We'll see if that really happens. It really depends upon what the data really says from this mission. From just looking at it, we don't know enough about the success of the mission, and the FAA is going to be interested in the engine failures, and they're going to require SpaceX to explain why those engines went out and what the goals are in terms of the program to verify that that won't continue to happen. That's sort of been an ongoing problem with Starship up until now. So that's a very important element that has to take place in terms of definitely launching from Florida, but then also definitely for lunar missions, where you're going to do a lot of engine burns to successfully get to the moon.
0: Finally, Don, in watching the video, while this Starship didn't land back at Starbase, they did control the landing. It looked quite controlled and came down in the ocean and then blew up. And you heard cheers from the SpaceX engineers. Tell me why.
2: Well, I think they were happy to see that it was essentially a controlled touchdown in the ocean. They're probably glad they don't have to send somebody out to sail the seas for 2 months to bring this one back like the last one. But I think that they were just sort of a sigh of relief that the goals of the mission were completed. And then, of course, there was also, I think they weren't too terribly disappointed at that point if they knew they weren't going to recover it, that they certainly didn't want anybody else to recover it either and get some of their secrets. And so there's probably multiple reasons for those cheers.
0: Don Platt, thanks for joining us.
2: Thank you.
0: That was Don Platt, director of the Spaceport Education Center at Florida Tech in Titusville. Still to come, searching for habitable worlds.
1: When you think about the scale, what you're trying to do essentially is to look at an object that's not illuminating, for example, a mosquito, next to an object that's very bright, for instance, a streetlight.
0: Making the incredibly difficult task of exploring exoplanets a little bit easier. That's ahead on Are We There Yet?

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1: I'm Mark Middleton with Bill Schaefer. 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
2: I'm still living a teenage dream. Being 68 doesn't matter to me. I feel like I'm 67.
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7: 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From

0: Brendan Byrne. So far, scientists have identified over 6,000 exoplanets, or planets that orbit other stars. And as they search and study these planets, it begs the question, could there be other planets out there just like Earth? But as people find potential worlds that could hold life, how do we make sure they're actually habitable, since we can't see them up close or even in person? That's where Florida Tech's Howard Chen comes in. He's an assistant professor of space science. Recently, NASA awarded him a $500,000 grant to pursue research to better understand these far-off worlds as we search for life in the galaxy. Howard, welcome to Are We There Yet? Howard, welcome to Are We There Yet?
1: Thank you so much for the invitation.
0: Your research involves looking at exoplanets. These are planets outside of our solar system. They're very far away. They're very, very tiny. How do you do that? How do you study exoplanets?
1: You're correct. Exoplanets are very far away. Most of the exoplanets are actually a few hundreds of light years away from Earth. And this field is a very challenging field because when you think about the scale, what you're trying to do essentially is to look at an object that's not illuminating, for example, a mosquito, next to an object that's very bright, for instance, a streetlight, right? So the streetlight in this analogy is the star, is a distant star, and the mosquito here is the planet that's orbiting around that object. And we're standing from the perspective of, say, Los Angeles, and the mosquito and the streetlights is actually placed in Miami. So that is the sort of scale that we're doing with here, and very difficult. The main challenge and the main method that we've developed over the years is to use something called a transmission spectra, which is essentially measuring the signal of that planet when it's passing in front of the star and measuring the change in the stellar brightness as a function of the planet's motion. So that is a primary method. There's a few other different ways to characterize exoplanets, but that is a method that's most relevant to my research.
0: Howard, why are exoplanets so interesting to researchers like yourself? I know that, you know, we have discovered, and I say we collectively, I haven't done any of this work, but I know that we have discovered collectively over 6,000 of these in just a short period of time. What is it about them that draws you to them to find out more?
1: Well, for me personally, I was very interested in science fiction. And as I growing up, I was interested in the question of whether if there's life elsewhere, even though we have tried to answer this question within the solar system, the idea that there's another life form or another genesis of life within the solar system wasn't as fascinating to me as looking for life beyond the solar system. And one of the most surprising things within the past few decades, and you correctly noted that we have 6,000 exoplanets, that is completely unexpected. Because in the early stages of planet formation, when we think about how planets might form around other stars in the early 80s or 90s, we actually predict planets to be very rare around other stars. And turns out exoplanets are very common. So that's a very surprising discovery. And to me, it's very exciting to be able to figure out which of those planets are habitable and what are exoplanets like in general, because there's so many of them. They must be very diverse in their characteristics.
0: There are many of them. 6,000 so far. With the launch of the Nancy Grace Roman Space Telescope, NASA says it may find up to 100,000, which means there are so many now. So your work specifically is looking to prevent false positives and finding those habitable worlds. First of all, what are scientists looking at to see if these exoplanets could be habitable? And what is your research trying to help do to make that more accurate?
1: When I was in college, I studied under Jim Casting, who is the founder of the term circumstellar habitable zone in the early 90s, in the late 80s. So I was really fascinated by that since college. And my research now, and that's, I finished college 10 years ago, and now I've been developing my skills in trying to understand what type of planets that may look habitable, but may not be. And you mentioned false positives. This is very important because if we think a planet is habitable, but turns out not to be, then we're essentially wasting time trying to image the planet, right? So my main question is whether the processes that are missing within the system, for instance, one of the examples that I like to give is TRAPPIST-1. Figuring out from traditional models, we think many of the

0: planets around TRAPPIST-1 may be habitable and may have liquid water. But when you refine it, when you add more physics or chemical reactions or processes into the numerical simulation, making it more complicated, it turns out that many of them are actually not habitable or would give a different spectral feature than what we expect if we assume it to have a habitable surface. So that's sort of where I'm going with my research in the past few years.
1: And how are you doing that? I'm going back to your analogy of the mosquito and the street lamp. That is just, and that analogy was just to prove how difficult it is to find that mosquito across the country. But now you're looking at these potential interactions of what's happening in an atmosphere of these exoplanets. Are you physically looking at the exoplanets, or is this something happening elsewhere that you're kind of analyzing what these atmospheres might be made of?
0: So we have observations of many of these planets with the James Webb Space Telescope for TRAPPIST-1b, TRAPPIST-1c. B and C are the innermost planets. And we have incoming data for D and E. So from the observational standpoint, they're not theoretical. We can actually see it with the JWST telescope, with the JWST. For most of my work, I'm using simulations or simulating the terrain of the exoplanet, simulating the atmosphere. You're figuring out, given this conditions, given these parameters that you place into your simulations, which are based on real physics, right? This is not a toy model. This is based on real physics and real chemical reactions. But in the hypothetical scenario, what do you get out of this hypothetical scenario? What kind of spectral feature would we see assuming these prior conditions? And if the spectral feature matches what we see with the telescope, then maybe we can say, okay, the assumptions that we made for this planet is correct. If it's not the same, then we may have to adjust our model and try to make the prediction more accurate.
1: You're listening to Are We There Yet?, the radio show exploring space exploration from Central Florida Public Media. I'm Brendan Byrne. We're speaking with Howard Chen, an assistant professor of space sciences at Florida Tech, about exoplanets and his research in helping the search for habitable worlds. Physics is universal. Chemistry is universal. That's why you're able to run these models and make these assumptions of what is going on in these planets far, far, far away. Is data that you're getting from these planets, from something like JWST, or what we maybe get from Roman or even Habitable Worlds Observatory when it comes online, does that add to your model and give you more certainty?
0: Yes, it does. So what we're including in our numerical model, and these are models often called three-dimensional global climate models or general circulation models, we're assuming in these models are essentially the composition of the planet, the activity of the host star, for instance, and this the activity of a host star really serves at the outer boundary condition because it affects the upper atmosphere of the planet. What's happening on a surface, which is the lower boundary, the terrain? Does it have continents or is it ocean dominated? These are key questions that we simply don't know at this point, but we will be able to figure out as we have more data on understanding our planet formation. Are oceans common? The dynamics of these systems is something that we don't really have a good grasp of, but other telescopes that may not directly image these planets, but in many other systems, that can still give us insights as to what may be happening in the present for these particular planets.
1: It's fascinating to me that you are able to model what the surface oceans may be like, or what these, you know, what these planets may actually look like. I mean, this is getting close to that childhood inquiry that you had, right? What is on these worlds that are far, far away? I mean, what is it like to do this kind of work? I mean, if we are going to find life out there, it's very possible it's going to be on these exoplanets, and you're getting us close to doing that.
0: I feel like much of this work, for me, is very exciting because it's grounded on real physics. It's grounded on the physics that we know to be operating here on Earth, on Venus, and on Mars. But in a way, we're extrapolating it in many cases, right? We're trying to see if these physical processes can actually operate in regimes, in many cases, in extreme regimes. So many of these planets, as you probably know, are tidally locked in the sense that they have, because they're so close to the host star, and these stars, there are many of them much dimmer than the sun. Most of the stars are actually dimmer than the sun. Many of these planets are tidally locked in that they have one side facing the star permanently and one side facing away from the star permanently. These extreme scenarios in which you have a hot day side and a cold night side could create a very different condition given the same physics. So that is where sort of you need a little bit of imagination as to what may be happening on a surface. And that's the kind of research I really enjoy, which is combining the known science, the science that we know to be definitely true on our neighboring planets and our own planet, and applying it in a very different way. I've been doing it since I started graduate school, which is in 2017. And it's been 9 years since I worked in this field. And it's just been improving in our chances of being able to fully characterize an Earth twin is just increasing. And we still don't know how long it'll take for us to find an Earth-like planet, to find a planet that we can truly say this is just like the Earth. It's going to take a while. And as we take this time to look for an Earth twin, I think what one lesson that is becoming clearer than ever is that the Earth, and in fact, the solar system, is very rare, right? We don't see anything like the solar system in other planetary systems. Most of them are very different. And we haven't found an Earth-like planet. So that says something about many people's assumption that, of course, life is everywhere. Of course, Earth-like planets are everywhere. So that's, to me, one of the biggest sort of surprising facts when doing exoplanet sciences when studying these systems, is that we simply haven't found anything like us.
1: Haven't found anything yet, right?
0: Yeah, yet. But we have characterized many. But when we do, that's going to be a very, very big event, because it just seems like at this moment, there are not too many Earth-like planets elsewhere. And the planets that are habitable, that could have life, are experiencing a very different growth history or astrophysical environment compared to our planet.
1: Howard Chen is Assistant Professor of Space Sciences at Florida Tech. Howard, thanks so much for joining us.
0: Thank you so much for the opportunity.
1: That's going to do it for this week's show. 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We're at AWTY Space. If you've got an idea for a future episode of this show, or you want to join us as a guest, reach out. 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Are We There Yet is a production of Central Florida Public Media. Our producer is Marion Summerall. Editorial guidance comes from LaToya Dennis. 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Until next week, I'm Brendan Byrne. 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
7: From NPR and WBEZ Chicago, this is Wait, Wait, Don't Tell Me, the NPR News Quiz. I'm Alzo Slade.
8: And I'm Peter Sagal. The tech bros seem to be running the world. They have all the money, they're regulars at the White House, they fund all the campaigns. But there's a reason they're installing survival bunkers built for one. We'll ask what they can't buy, plus the great David Byrne joins us to talk at our heads. And Alzo Slade finds out I ate the lunch he left in the break room fridge.
7: You will go down in history as a total dirtbag.
8: We'll ask who really got a little judgy on our quiz coming up right after this hour's news.